0: best of Your Way Home with Hung Bin Jong. 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
1: Welcome to The Agenda. I'm Hung Bin Jung. Now, most of us have been told by our bosses that good employees speak up. They challenge bad ideas, raise concerns, and offer honest feedback. Companies also say they want innovation, courage, and fresh thinking. But what if staying silent is actually the rational choice? Recently, one leadership expert sparked a debate when she argued that Singaporeans don't keep quiet because they're disengaged. They do it because they've learned to read the room. They watch what happens to the people who challenge authority, and they just adjust accordingly. So when is the right time to speak up to your boss? And in a workplace where younger employees are still being told to be authentic and vocal, while older generations were often taught to respect hierarchy and avoid conflict, who's actually getting it right? Well, joining us today is Crystal Lim Ling, co-founder of Deep Human Club and Forest Wolf. Hi, Crystal. Welcome to the show.
2: Hi.
1: Thank you so much for joining us. Well, Crystal, I believe there was a video of you that has since gone viral where where you said Singaporeans don't stay silent because they're disengaged. They stay silent because they're smart. So
2: yes.
1: Is it really smart to stay silent?
2: This is a really good one. Mm. So what I meant is that many times Singaporeans are silent because they are very aware of the risk reward when it comes to speaking up, and they're highly aware of context. Mm. They've learned since young to read power distance, consequences, patterns, right? And I think for most of us Singaporeans, a lot of times we are just always monitoring the situation. And, you know, it is like even silence is data. So I feel like sometimes, yes, for the individual, silence can be smart for them because many times they've assessed the situation and they figured out, okay, so what happens in this culture when people do speak up? Everyone's always watching and they are looking for, does that person get penalized or punished for speaking up, or do they get rewarded and are their contributions appreciated?
1: Okay, so basically they kind of read the room and they wait for someone else to speak up before they do.
2: A lot of times, every single day, everything that you're doing is data. Mm. So for instance, today when I was like sharing with my audience, I was running an offsite, I said to them, trust is very different from psychological safety. Trust is a one-on-one thing that I give you. So I trust you to do your work. But psychological safety is almost like the opposite. Psychological safety is not something I give you, it's something all of you are giving me. Are all of you giving me a sense of how safe or how comfortable should I feel speaking up? And it's something that we determine all the time through observing what happens when people take risk in the organization, whether that's a risk to share something personal, or whether that's a risk to ask a question, you know, or whether it's a risk to challenge or to try out something new. So for example, if you are in a meeting and then you ask a question and then your boss says, well, why are you asking this kind of question? So you've taken a risk, but then you're in other words, being a little bit penalized for that, right? Mm. But if you ask a question and your boss said, actually, that's a great question, I think everyone can benefit from that, and thanks for asking the question, then you're given a little reward for asking the question. So people always kind of reading, collecting data when people are taking these kinds of risks. When so-and-so shared about their divorce during the team, did the team gossip about that person afterwards? In which case they took a risk to share something and then they were penalized. Or when that person shared something, was the team really supportive and inclusive? Did they come together, support this guy, you know, and treat that matter with confidentiality and respect?
1: I love how you put the difference out there between trust and psychological safety. Mm-hmm. Now, I believe one thing that stood out from the online reactions to that video was how strategic people were. Like, many weren't saying they were scared. They were saying that they had learned from experience, right?
2: Yes.
1: So, Crystal, do you think Singaporeans are often misunderstood as conflict averse when we're actually highly observant? I mean, we see who gets promoted promoted, who gets excluded, who gets labeled difficult, and we learn from that.
2: Absolutely. There is an institute called Hofstede Institute that has done a lot of research about cultural dimensions in Singapore. Singapore as a culture is pretty high on power distance hierarchy. So they are kind of reading how people in the room respond to power. They're quite aware of power dynamics. People are thinking all the time, who is in the room or who is watching? How secure is my reputation with the powers that be? Has anyone actually challenged this person before? And then what happened to them afterwards? And will this actually affect my promotion or my reputation by speaking up?
1: Right. I mean, as employees are making these calculations, they're getting these signals from the workplace itself.
2: Absolutely.
1: So, Crystal, I mean, what's the most subtle way an organization punishes dissent today?
2: The most subtle way organizations punish dissent is by quiet exclusion. And that is a really subtle thing. It could be WhatsApp groups that are set up which exclude you. Okay.
1: Right.
2: It could be, you know, nobody officially gives you feedback or officially reprimands you, but suddenly you find yourself being out of the information, like the, you know, informal exchange of information. You're left out of key conversations. You don't, you know, informal things, like suddenly you're not invited to little informal, non-official get-togethers, things like that. Behind closed doors, people, I often, as somebody who works with senior management in many organizations, I often hear behind closed doors when they are making performance or promotion discussions, they say things like, oh, this person's very difficult, or like, not a team player.
1: Right. I mean, definitely, I feel like a lot of people are witnessing it and this particular phenomenon in the workplaces, to the point where we even have a term for it, right? Yes. Quiet firing is when the organization or the employer is kind of firing you or waiting for you to leave instead of directly telling you that you're fired, right?
2: Absolutely. That's when people learn very quickly. It's like, okay, technically you're giving me like a message that I can speak up, but that's lip service. Mm. I'm going to pay for it later. Most of the cases that where this sort of thing environment happens.
1: Definitely. Well, have you ever encountered a workplace where employees technically had freedom of speech, but not freedom after speech?
2: It's very, very common. I see it all the time. Mm. Companies may say, please feel free to speak up, please challenge ideas. But the real culture is revealed by observing who is rewarded and who is penalized in this culture. You know, for instance, when people contribute their ideas and feedback, are they thanked for it? Is this matter actually discussed with senior leadership or leadership? And is the feedback loop closed? One time I was, called into a certain organization to look at certain safety issues that were happening because people were too scared of reporting these safety deviations. Mm. And they set up all kinds of like feedback boxes, anonymous feedback and stuff like that. But people were saying that, you know, there's no point. I'm helpless, it's hopeless, because when we give feedback in this feedback box, number one, we never hear anything back. It's like crickets, you know, nothing happens. So then when I asked the management about it, they said, oh yeah, you know, this suggestion wasn't practical, or we did discuss it, but in the end we decided that, yeah, you know, it wasn't da da da. And I told them, you've got to close the loop. Otherwise people are basically receiving the message that your feedback is just, it, wanting feedback is just lip service. Even if it's closing the loop, like, hey, look, thanks so-and-so, thanks for contributing that, or addressing the issue, you know, in general and saying we've heard feedback, da da da. And the reason why the decision and how we've thought about the decision-making was ABC, at least bring people with as much transparency as practical into the decision-making process. And also, who was it that looked at the feedback? Was it the SLT? Was it the boss themselves? Was it head of HR? When people know that this is the person that's receiving it, this is, you know, had 15 minutes debated in the SLT meeting, then whatever the outcome, they're more likely to feel that, okay, I was seen, I was heard, and my opinions matter.
1: So Crystal, for someone listening right now who's struggling with whether to raise an issue with their boss tomorrow, what's your rule of thumb? How do you know when it's the right time to speak up and when it's better to hold back?
2: Yeah, I was just advising someone on this today. I said, okay, firstly, you should speak up when the issue is about your values, like when it's integrity, safety, risk, you know, people's well-being, you should speak up. However, you have to hold back if you are temporarily reactive. For example, my heart's beating really fast. I feel like I'm so angry. You know, I don't have enough facts. I would say not when you're in a reactive, what we call contracted mode, where your muscles are tense, your heart is beating fast. You're probably not in a considered space, in the best place to be speaking up. But give it some time, stop, breathe, notice, respond before you respond. And I would also say that there's a lot to be said for being skillful when you speak up. So it's about really asking for permission. Like, can I share a concern that I think may help us inform the final outcome or the decision? And then you want to do a bit of in-grouping. For example, saying like, hey, you know, I'm glad that we have so many strong feelings or so many multiple diverse perspectives on this issue. So you want to make sure that, you know, everyone feels that, yeah, you appreciate them. And yes, and then I think it is important that you do speak up.
1: Well, thank you so much, Crystal, for joining me today.
2: It was a pleasure. Thank you.
1: Thank you. That was Crystal Lim Lang, who is the co-founder of Deep Human Club and Forest Wolf. And that's all on the agenda with me, Hung Bin Jung. Catch us again tomorrow, same time, same show, on your way home.
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1: Welcome to The Big Story. I'm Hong Benjung. Close to $100 million in investments will be pumped into strengthening Singapore's water capabilities. Now, this comes as the country prepares for a growing population, rising industrial demand, and an increasingly uncertain climate. Announcing this at the Singapore International Water Week, Deputy Prime Minister Gan Kim Yong says that the funding will go towards improving water efficiency and developing new treatment technologies for industries like data centers and semiconductor manufacturing. One key example is the newly completed Deng'e Service Reservoir, which will eventually help serve tens of thousands of homes in the neighborhood. But can water innovation become one of the country's biggest strategic advantages here? And how can Singapore keep water secure, affordable, and reliable for the long term? Well, joining us today to share more is Ong Zetin, who is the chief executive of PUB. Hi, Zetin. Welcome to the show.
2: Hi, and thank you for having me.
1: Thank you so much for joining us. Well, Zetin, you know, Singapore has always treated water security as a national priority, but this latest round of investments suggests an even greater sense of urgency. So what has changed? Why is this such a pressing issue today?
2: Well, thanks very much for that question. But I wouldn't quite put it that way, with that increased sense of urgency. Mm-hmm. I would say that, you know, from Singapore's perspective, from PUB's perspective, we've always taken a very sustained long-term investment into water resources. We've always taken a long-term planning approach when it comes to infrastructure planning, and even in terms of R&D investments, which I think is what you alluded to for the $100 million, we take a very long-term view to this. And it's about anticipating where the water demand is going to be, what a big trend, and making sure that Singapore is ready for a future that is not just 5 years out, 10 years out, but actually even 15 years out. And so many of these are actually long-term investments and long-term plans that we have laid out in the past that are coming to fruition now.
1: Okay. So how significant is this newly $100 million investment into water solutions announced by Deputy Prime Minister Gan Kim Yong?
2: So what was announced was, I think, two different tranches. I think one is a $12 million investment into industrial water solutions, and the other is, I think, the $85 million investment into municipal water solutions. And these are essentially R&D funding that have come from the RIE 2030 effort. These are not new, entirely new. The $12 million new is new. We did not have an industrial water solutions funding program the last time round. But actually, for the municipal water solutions, this builds on a $74 million tranche that we had from the last round. So it's about really sustained investments into R&D, into innovation, into new technology, so that Singapore can continue to meet the water challenges of the future.
1: Well, I believe this follows the announcement that the Deng'e Service Reservoir was completed back in 2025, despite Deng'e Town still being under development. Now, planning for the reservoir began back in 2016. So how does this serve as a strong example of, you know, how Singapore invests in water infrastructure to support a growing population and economy?
2: Well, I think, as you mentioned, the investment and the sort of planning for Deng'e Service Reservoir started way earlier, right? Mm-hmm. We anticipated the developments that would come in the Deng'e District, both, of course, in terms of households, in terms and homes, as well as companies and industries. And so we had planned early on for the service reservoir and moved on slowly towards design and eventually into construction. I would say that actually service reservoirs are quite essential infrastructure and often an unsung hero in Singapore's water infrastructure. I think most people are aware of our 17 freshwater reservoirs, which are, I think, well-loved by Singaporeans as areas for leisure. But more importantly, there are places where we can store our rainwater. Mm-hmm. I mean, people would know of our plants, people would know of our pipelines, but I think fewer people would know about the role that service reservoirs played, because they essentially store treated water and they serve as a sort of a buffer in our water network, allowing us to deal with disruptions from time to time, and to also allow for a pressurized supply network of water to all residents and companies.
1: Okay, and I believe the reservoir can store the equivalent of 22 Olympic-sized swimming pools of treated water, and it's set to serve 42,000 homes. Now, how significant will this be for households as well? How does, you know, infrastructure like this improve the efficiency and reliability of our water system?
2: So essentially, I think, as I described earlier, service reservoirs act as buffers in our network. They are where we store treated water, treated potable water that's been stored, and can store up to, you know, the amounts that you've spoken about. Sometimes a buffer can be as much as 24 hours worth of water supply needed. And we draw down from this as we need to serve the peaks and troughs of water demand through the day. So they're a very essential part of the water supply network, and they help to regulate the supply demand mismatch sometimes that happens between the plants as well as the demand from households. So I would say that the Tengah Service Reservoir is an essential, I think, prerequisite to serving all the new developments that we see in Tengah coming up, without which I think we would not be able to have the same standard of water supply that we see elsewhere in Singapore.
1: Interesting. So how much additional demand is Singapore, you know, anticipating from new towns and economic activities in the coming years as well?
2: Well, I think we've said this number several times that, you know, we do expect the water demand to double by 2065, which is very significant if you think about it. And the big trend that we see is that the shift towards non-domestic demand, essentially industrial demand, from about 50% today to about 2/3 by the time we see it in 2065. So this is what we see in our long-term projections and what we are preparing for. And so we have plans in place to put in place the necessary water infrastructure, whether it is service reservoirs, whether it's desalination plants, whether it's new water factories, so that PUB can continue to serve Singapore and Singaporeans well.
1: Okay. Well, I believe there's an additional $12 million that has been set aside to improve water efficiency and recycling solutions for wafer fabrication plants and data centers, two sectors that are, you know, strategically important but also highly water intensive. Now, Zitin, some Singaporeans may wonder why public funds are being directed towards industries like semiconductor manufacturing and data centers. So why is helping these sectors improve their water efficiency so important?
2: The way I would see it is slightly different. I think I'll position it quite differently. The truth is, as I said, our projections show that non-domestic water demand is going to increase significantly in the next 20, 30 years. Mm-hmm. And it's about preparing for that future. To use the language back from COVID-19, it's about moderating the curve, right? To moderate the curve, the demand curve for non-domestic water demand, so that we can continue to support our economic growth without having to continually build more and more water infrastructure in order to support that. And so finding ways and technologies to moderate the water demand for the non-domestic sector, I think, is quite critical for the long term, so that we can continue to support essential sectors for the industry and to allow economic growth in Singapore. I would say that what we described, you know, for the first $12 million with the focus on wafer fabrication as well as data centers, that's just the first tranche. If successful, we were likely to ask for a second or third tranche and to expand this to other sectors in the economy so that we can moderate the growth in the non-domestic sector going forward.
1: Okay, so what challenges could arise if Singapore cannot meet their future water needs sustainably?
2: Well, you know, I think we have two sort of main customers that we serve in PUB, households through our domestic accounts, as well as companies and industries through our non-domestic accounts. You know, for us to attract good companies to come to invest in Singapore, I think they have to be assured that, you know, the utilities are in place. Water is available for them to do the, continue the operations and to grow the operations they need to. So I would say that despite the fact that, you know, we always think about water in terms of serving lives, serving our daily life and livelihood, but there's also the livelihood part of it, right? It's about jobs. It's about whether it can serve the economy, it can sustain the industries that we need for our economy going forward.
1: Well, under the RIE 2030 plan, $85 million will go towards PUB to advance research in areas such as desalination, used water treatment, and emerging contaminants. Now, a new research facility is expected to begin development in 2027 with ambitions to generate more energy than it consumes. I believe Singapore has long invested in water technologies like NewWater. How does this latest $85 million commitment build on that legacy?
2: Well, you know, there are always challenges to be addressed. There are always new challenges that come our way when it comes to the world of water. Mm-hmm. We spoke about the mentioning contaminants of emerging concern. Well, I mean, the latest you would hear about in the conversations, things by microplastics, PFAS, concerns about how these things would affect the quality of water. Well, we are trying to stay ahead of the curve to advance research into some of these areas to see whether we can find better means to detect, to address, to clean, so that we can continue to preserve the water quality that we intend to provide Singaporeans in Singapore with. So some of these areas of research help us to do these, some of these concerns, but also other areas of research would help us lower our energy and emissions as a result of our water operations. Like, for instance, the research into desalination is really about trying to bring down the energy demand that comes from our desalination operations and to really reduce our carbon footprint and energy demand so that we can conduct desalination operations and to have our desalinated water much more sustainably for the future.
1: Okay, well, overall then, beyond improving water security here, what kinds of economic opportunities could emerge from becoming a leader in advanced water technologies?
2: Well, for us, the research doesn't just stand alone by itself. It does have to eventually flow into the industry, into companies that would then commercialize and implement the technologies that would then be able to serve Singapore and serve PUB. Well, there is some hope that some of these technologies and solutions will be applicable not just to Singapore, not just to PUB, but also applicable to other countries facing water concerns and water security challenges. And so there could be some of these opportunities that have come our way. Actually, if you come by Singapore International Water Week, you would see a whole lot of Singapore companies who are represented here in two very big pavilions in two different exhibition halls. Mm-hmm. And I think that gives us some sense of the possibilities that can come our way.
1: Definitely. A great conversation with you there. Thank you so much, Zhechen, for joining us today.
2: Thank you very much. My pleasure. Have a good evening.
1: You too. That was Ong Zhechen, Chief Executive of PUB. This has been The Big Story with me, Hong Ben Zhang.
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1: Let's talk about this story that you actually brought up to me. The headline was Crazy Rich Returns Lure Cabbies and Even Kids to Red Hot Asian Markets, the global success of AI-related companies in South Korea, Taiwan, and Japan stokes market fever. Set this up for us. Tell us about this story. I know, why did it grab your attention?
2: It's just that some of the Asian markets, basically Taiwan and South Korea mainly, have been just on fire in the past year. So Taiwan has pretty much doubled, South Korea's tripled in the last 12 months. And they're pretty much led by just a few companies related to AI that have gone gangbusters. And those companies have a huge weighting in their indexes. Taiwan Semiconductor Manufacturing is massive in Taiwan, and Samsung and SK Hynix are massive in South Korea. But what it's done is it's made those indexes go up, and any regular person who's invested in them has done really well too. So you have this crush of retail investors who are just pouring their money into these stocks. And so far they've succeeded. Everything's going up. You have occasional drawdowns, but all these people are sitting on big paper gains at the moment.
1: Well, I mean, you know, and tech stocks are obviously not a bad bet, right? Especially if you look at chips and things like that, that, you know, those are seemingly just really on fire, as you said, because of all the use for AI. We even saw interestingly, the SpaceX IPO that happened last week actually started to come down a little bit.
2: Yes.
1: The value of that, which is not uncommon with IPOs. They start really high and then they settle a little bit. But it's undeniable the technology play that's behind many of these companies is here to stay. And assuming the company itself is run well and does well, one would expect, you know, to see some kind of gain from those.
2: Right.
1: And we are not giving financial advice here, by the way, or investment advice. We're observing market trends.
2: Yes. So. We're looking at the phenomenon. The Wall Street Journal was talking about how ordinary 20-somethings and taxi drivers and this sort of thing are putting their money into these stocks. And so it's just interesting because there is something of a concentration risk with that of you get invested in just a few things. But again, so far it's worked out well for them.
1: Yeah. Where does it go? I mean, is this prompting a new generation of young investors in these countries to play the market?
2: Oh, definitely. I mean, you have young people who are looking at those stocks, kind of the same as crypto, actually. A lot of people started to dabble in crypto, and some people did well, some necessarily. But stocks, it's a little bit more predictable than crypto was. And young people can get in. They're doing well so far. But again, you know, when you have a big run-up, things can continue to run up or they can go down. And so you don't quite know. Again, not financial advice, but just it pays to be somewhat careful and just know what you're doing when you make those investments. But ordinary people are putting lots of money in right now. Actually, another thing that I thought was pretty interesting from that story was about how the bonuses are so big at these companies that, you know, if you work at a TSMC or a Samsung or SK Hynix, that's they're saying that's kind of a nice pickup line, right? Because people are interested in somebody who's making so much money, and they're talking about these incredible bonuses of $400,000 and this sort of thing.
1: Yeah.
2: So
1: if you're
2: working there as well, there's that financial effect on top of just the stock investors.
1: I remember years ago, my brother Gary used to do a lot of work with Dell in the Austin area. And so he knew a lot of the folks that were there, like employee number three, employee number four or five, you know, people that started from the very beginning, and folks who were like secretaries and, you know, not the in the trenches C-suite folks, but the folks that were just sort of in the office. And all of these people at Dell got massive, you know, stock options right at the beginning before Dell went public. And then when Dell went public, like at that time, Dell had like more corporate millionaires in the building you know, people that were just at job levels that were far below manager, mm-hmm. just because they had been there and gotten the stock options and the stock just exploded and went well. And I can't imagine that that's not happening at places like Google and Meta and, you know, SpaceX and wherever else.
2: For sure.
1: There's got to be a lot of millionaires hanging out, or maybe not millionaires, but people that are very wealthy.
2: Yeah. So at any of these companies where you have the stock that's done well, you would have a lot of people who've benefited. And yeah, so this is not only the stock investors, it is the employees who.
1: Yeah.
2: Yeah. So you have a big wealth effect there as well in Taiwan and South Korea. But it'll be interesting to see how it plays out. But again, these big companies are taking up such a huge percent of those indexes, Korea's KOSPI, yep. Taiwan's TAIEX. So when you're investing in those indexes right now, you know, unlike the S&P 500, which is pretty concentrated in its top tech names.
1: And you're talking about index funds.
2: Index funds or however you might invest in it.
1: Yeah.
2: But, you know, there's just such a concentration right now. You're basically, when you invest in the KOSPI, you're almost investing in Samsung and SK Hynix.
1: Interesting.
2: Know? So, yeah, it's it'll be interesting to see how this plays out. But for now, these people in investing in that stuff are doing well. They're buying property off of it. They're, you know, getting their parents' gifts, the sort of thing.
1: Sending gifts to their favorite radio DJ who may be overseas.
2: Exactly.
1: But that's okay because the mail works very well. Or just, you know, anyway, no. So interestingly, in the story, and the story was, remind me, where was the story? It was in
2: Wall Street Journal.
1: In the Journal, I believe it was, yeah. So they note that how the Asian markets are outperforming the world, right?
2: Right.
1: Taiwan's main index doubled in a year. The KOSPI in South Korea has tripled. The Nikkei is up 80%. I mean, these are serious numbers for these markets, right? I love this one example, this South Korean girl, 24-year-old South Korean, pouring her life savings into stocks. She invested nearly $47,000, and she joked that she's even selling her underwear to buy more shares. And more than 80% of her social circle, these are 24-year-old kids, are investing.
2: Mm-hmm.
1: That's like, I don't know about you, but when I was 24, like, my social circle was not investing.
2: No.
1: we couldn't figure out how to spend our money fast enough in our first jobs that we had.
2: Yeah, investing in beer.
1: Exactly. Investing in fun. Anyway, fascinating story, Joanne. Thanks for sticking around to talk about that.
2: Happy to do it.
1: Joanna Ossinger, the managing editor at CNBC, thank you for coming in.
2: Thanks so much, Glenn.
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1: A traffic update from ICA. Heavy departure traffic at Woodlands Checkpoint due to tailback from Malaysia. Delays are expected, and motorists are advised to check traffic conditions before embarking on their journey. Follow ICA Facebook for more updates.
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2: Welcome to Talk of the Town. Now, a few weeks ago, we had a conversation that resonated with many of you. We talked about migrant workers and asked a question that sits at the heart of Singapore's growth story. As our skyline continues to rise, are we paying enough attention to the people doing the building? Today, we're continuing this conversation, but from a different perspective. And we have some important questions today. As construction demand is expected to remain strong for years to come, how do we balance economic growth, productivity, and worker welfare in a way that's sustainable for everyone?
3: Yes, and I'm delighted to say that joining us in the studio this morning is Xiao Ying, the Director for Foreign Manpower Management and International Relations, and Michael Lim, the Director of Migrant Workers Centre. Welcome to the show.
4: Thank you.
3: All right, we'll kick things off with Xiao Ying. As we said, we had a conversation, fabulous feedback from our listeners. So let's start with the Ministry of Manpower. Does the MOM still view migrant workers as temporary labour, or has the conversation evolved? Because we are now so dependent on our wonderful migrant workers in Singapore. Has Singapore reached a point where we see migrant workers, how would you say, not just as supplementary labour, but a permanent structural feature of our economy?
4: Thank you, Neil. I think the reality is that migrant workers have been and will continue to be an integral part of Singapore's economy and society. And hence, it is important that we put in place long-term infrastructure and also have long-term plans to support their continued presence in Singapore. So that's, I mean, how MOM has been thinking about it. It requires significant commitment, actually, on our part and actually on the whole society's part. Because, firstly, infrastructure takes a long time to plan for, especially in land-scarce Singapore. So you do need to plan ahead for infrastructure to ensure that we can support their continued presence. So, for example, in terms of housing and also in terms of other areas like healthcare access, right? I mean, beyond just housing them, working in Singapore, they actually do need all these, almost a whole ecosystem of support to ensure that they have access to these various services while they are with us.
3: Absolutely. You mentioned infrastructure, you touched on healthcare, and I know it's a long-term plan, but what would that infrastructure look like?
4: It is a continuing plan and a multi-year plan, I would say. So actually, in 2021, the ministry announced a multi-year roadmap where we are progressively upgrading dormitory standards. Dormitories are where most of our migrant workers live in today. And we are upgrading dormitory standards over the course of almost 10 years. So progressively from now to 2030, they'll have to meet interim standards. And then by 2040, all dormitories in Singapore will need to meet what we call the new dormitory standards. And that includes bigger living space for the migrant workers, also ensuite bathrooms, for example. So better privacy and just better livability, I would say, for them.
2: Wonderful. Okay, Michael, I want to bring you into the conversation now. Let's talk about some of the concerns that often come up in a lot of public discussions. Advocacy groups have raised issues, you know, ranging from recruitment debt to workers feeling very heavily dependent on a single employer. As our labor market evolves, are there ongoing discussions about giving workers maybe greater mobility in that sense?
5: Thanks for the question. So from Migrant Workers Centre's end, we do have workers approaching NWC seeking help in terms of securing new employment, especially when the contracts are coming towards the end of the tenure. So at our end, what we do is we do have basically employment agencies that we are quite close with that we'll partner in terms of seeking referrals. But I guess, is the situation ideal? I think we can certainly do more in ensuring a more responsive labour market. For instance, trade associations, employer groups could certainly come in to basically form a better support ecosystem such that workers who are already in Singapore and who are looking for employment can basically secure employment in a more expeditious manner without incurring more recruitment-related debts.
3: Based on our research, reading, and previous guests on this show, we learned that 80 to 90% of migrant workers' complaints are usually over payment, lack of payment, fees being withheld, this kind of thing. How does the Ministry of Manpower respond to those concerns about enforcement and deterrence?
4: On that, I would like to reiterate that they are strong. Firstly, the legal framework is very robust. So, and it is very clearly laid out in our laws, the Employment Act, the Employment Foreign Manpower Act, that employment conditions and standards need to be upheld. So this includes timely payment. There are also caps on overtime hours as well, and also rest hours and rest periods that are mandatory for all workers, including migrant workers. And we do back this up with vigorous enforcement as well. So recognize that enforcement is very important. Enforcement comes in many forms. So firstly, workers, NGOs as well, can come forward to report any alleged breaches. And for all reports, MOM will investigate. So that's our commitment to the workers and also to our partners out there. Do come forward. I mean, we do have limited enforcement resources, right? So actually, it is very important that people are aware of what their rights are, and then they come forward to report. And we'll investigate all of these complaints. And I think they're also concerned, I suppose, among workers, that if I were to come forward, would I be penalized in the process, right?
3: Yes.
4: Yeah, so the commitment from us is that workers who are involved in any ongoing investigations, or if you have claims that are verified, you will be allowed to continue staying in Singapore and look for new employment.
3: Yeah.
4: And as Michael mentioned, actually we work together with our partners closely to enable this matching and finding of new employment.
3: Can I just follow up briefly on something you mentioned there? Listeners may be listening and thinking, you said there are limited enforcement options. Construction is a multi-billion dollar industry for Singapore. It makes a lot of money for a lot of people. Why would our enforcement options be limited?
4: I meant enforcement resources. So I think it is not unlimited, I would say. So I think that's where I'm more coming from. And the number of migrant workers are in the hundreds of thousands. The number of workplaces are immense as well. So it is impossible for us to have 100% enforcement coverage proactively, right? We do have to prioritize our enforcement resources based on tip-offs, for example, based on certain internal frameworks that we have.
2: Once again, we are joined by Ko Xiao Ying, Director for Foreign Manpower Management and International Relations at the Ministry of Manpower. And we're also joined by Michael Lim, Director of the Migrant Workers Center. And I want to start with Michael here because I want to focus on the human side and not just the paychecks. I know that we focus a lot on the economy and the numbers, but we do want to talk about these migrant workers who've usually come here from far away to try to make a living. What are some of the concerns workers raise most often with you guys when they approach you? Have these concerns changed at all since COVID, or has it still been the same few concerns over and over again?
5: Thanks for the question. I think during the COVID periods, the main concern from us largely centered in terms of the uncertainty of some of these COVID-related measures, as well as the situation that their families are in. So back then, most of our interventions are more in terms of reassuring the workers, as well as helping them to connect with their families back home. Post-COVID, we hear less so of dormitory welfare-related conditions, primarily perhaps due to the regulations that has been introduced, and feedback and observations that we do see on ground when we visit the dormitories have been generally quite conducive. These days, the main concerns that we have been receiving through inquiries and walk-ins are largely centered towards employment-related issues, as well as salary-related issues.
3: Michael, if they have a concern, query, complaint, whatever the case may be, do they always know where to go? Because I'm trying to put myself in the shoes of a new migrant worker. I don't necessarily speak the local languages. I may speak Hindi or one of the many other South Asian languages. I come to Singapore. I have a concern. It might be about salary or working conditions. And then I got friends who tell me, oh, there's TWC2, there's Home, there's Marua, there's the Migrant Workers Centre. How would I know where to go? Is it complaint dependent? Is it literally the first one I pull out of the hat? Where does a migrant worker go?
5: Thanks for the question, Neil. I think you're right to highlight that there are actually quite a few groups out there, NGO groups out there, that basically looks into the interests of migrant workers. If you ask me personally, would there be a difference in terms of which NGOs we go to? I would think that ultimately, the intent of all the NGOs involved is really to help the workers resolve their issues. Hence, to me, there's basically no wrong door policy here in terms of helping the workers. For Migrant Workers Centre, what we do is for all newly arrived migrant workers, they'll go through a one-day settling program that we will administer on behalf of the Ministry of Manpower. During this one-day program, what we do to try and educate the workers are actually on their employment rights. And in situations where they do run into certain situations, or perhaps it could be just a case where they are not too familiar or confused by some of the things that the employers are telling them, they could certainly contact us through this touch point where we can actually provide assistance or advice accordingly.
3: So you would tell them from the very beginning,
5: yes,
3: an employer cannot withhold your salary,
5: yes,
3: and if they do, you're supposed to do A, B, and C. You tell them, yes, that from the very beginning.
5: Yeah. Right from the first time they arrive in Singapore, well, we will do that. Migrant Worker Centre also operates a 24-hours hotline, basically with our officers being able to converse with the migrant workers in their native language. So concerns about language literacy and whatnot isn't quite a problem here as well.
3: Mm. Which is wonderful, right? I mean, yeah, that's exactly what you want for a new, yeah, migrant worker. So they have the number to call,
5: yeah,
3: they get in touch with you, they do a workshop, and then at this workshop you tell them these are your basic rules and rights, and an employer, for example, cannot withhold your salary, and if they do, these are the numbers to call, and you have it in various languages.
5: Yep.
3: So that brings me back, Xiaoying, to your earlier point. Enforcement should be quite easy then, right? Because they know their rules, they know their rights, they have native-speaking languages they can converse in, mm-hmm, they call up the right numbers, they say my salary is being withheld.
4: Mm-hmm.
3: Okay, just follow up and enforce.
4: Yes, I think vast majority of the employers and employees and workers, I think they do know and they do comply with the laws, but there's minority cases. Maybe not willful, uncompliant, but rather maybe, for example, the employment terms were not so clearly set out at the start, and hence there are disputes. And so actually, in addition to enforcement, there are also mediation platforms that the ministry has, which is why we encourage workers and their employers to always, in the first instance, come together to see if they can resolve it amicably.
2: Right.
4: And we provide the support system to do so. This applies to local workers and also migrant workers.
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0: A traffic update from ICA. Heavy departure traffic at Woodlands Checkpoint due to tailback from Malaysia. Delays are expected and motorists are advised to check traffic conditions before embarking on their journey. Follow ICA Facebook for more updates.
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Start your day with the stories, conversations, and voices that matter on Let's Talk Singapore with Neil Humphreys and Audrey Seek. 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

0: of trash.
1: Yes, Oscar the Grouch.
2: And we are grouchy this morning. We love trash so much in Singapore, we don't want to get rid of it. We want to keep it. We want to block our rubbish chutes with it so it never, ever goes away. Welcome to Singapore Unfiltered. Today we're talking rubbish with myself, Neil Humphreys, Audrey Seek, and the fabulous Stomp's very own Maureen Au, and the famous food blogger, one and the same, Miss Tum Chiak. Good morning, Maureen.
3: Good morning. I'm here to talk rubbish with you guys.
1: Yes, usually we talk about food and other things, but now we're talking about rubbish today, so I'm sure that's a nice transition for you, Maureen.
2: Oh, this is a fabulous topic. Why? Why can't we throw away our rubbish properly? Why don't we take responsibility for our own rubbish? And is it yet another example, out of sight, out of mind, close one eye? Now, this all comes from a fabulous opinion piece, which was in yesterday's Straits Times, written by Tan Dawn Wei. The headline is, What Our HDB Rubbish Chute Says About Us. And listen to this. This was the news peg for the story, okay? Recently, the Straits Times reported that 28 HDB projects could receive new rubbish chute hoppers. I love that word, hoppers. Designed to stop residents from stuffing bulky items, things that should not be in a rubbish chute, and they're blocking the chutes. It's unhealthy, it's unhygienic, it's hazardous, it's dangerous. You can get flies can cause the fires in the rubbish chutes. So the question is this, after 60 years, 60 plus years of HDB living and condo living, it happens there as well.
1: Oh, yes.
2: We still can't be trusted to use our rubbish chutes properly. Why?
1: We're hearing from our listener, Jade. Good morning, Jade. It's been a while for me talking to you. And she says, I have seen workers stooping at the chute door, pulling out cardboard, planks, many pots and pans, all from one chute. Somebody is moving house? Well, I have to say, this is not specific to HDB. I like how you pointed that out, Neil.
2: At all, no.
1: Because over at condos, we see that all the time as well. And my question is, if all cleaners stopped work for a week, how clean would Singapore remain? Can you imagine that? But I think we're so reliant on our very wonderful and diligent cleaners who work overtime, work way too hard for us. I wonder if they just go on strike, which I know not likely to happen, but if they were, what's going to happen to our city?
2: We know what would happen. Yeah. We'd be absolutely stuffed. We got a sneak peek of it during COVID, and we don't need to go there again. Maureen, let's bring you in on this, right? So 28 HDB projects, including Tampines, Bidadari, Punggol, are all getting these new rubbish chutes, right? To prevent residents from disposing bulky items as if it's the last resort. We don't know what else to do to try to stop this improper disposal of bulky items. Okay, so the HDB has put this out for a tender because, as Audrey said, these are some of the things, just some, that are blocking our chutes across Singapore. Cardboard boxes, curtain rods, mop handles, buckets. Who on heaven's earth is putting a bucket down a rubbish chute? I wouldn't trust you with a rubbish chute. I wouldn't trust you in an empty padded room. All right. What are you doing putting a bucket down a rubbish chute? So it's reached the stage, Maureen. We're like kindergarten kids. When you put a fire guard up for children, you know, don't go there. Bernie, don't go there. Fire guard. Or those childproof gates we put in kindergarten or at the top of stairs to stop children falling downstairs. We now need rubbish-proof chutes to stop throwing rubbish down the chute because it's the wrong rubbish. Maureen, where do we go from here?
3: I think the problem here is really not about rubbish. It's really about ownership. You know, olden times HDB, right? Our rubbish chutes is actually inside the house. And when people litter in their own homes, they clean it up. They won't throw all your buckets and whatever. But when people own a shop, for example, we sweep outside it. And when we have a car, we won't throw rubbish inside, right? Mm. But when this space becomes public, the responsibility kind of disappears. Like, they will think that, someone else will do it. The town council will do it. The NEA will do it. The cleaners will do it. So rubbish chute, I feel it's like a symbol of mentality. They'll feel like, okay, you know, I just throw something and it will magically disappear.
1: Yeah.
3: It's out of sight, out of mind. And to be honest with you, I mean, I stay in an area where there are a lot of foreigners, and they are probably new to Singapore as well. So they probably are not educated what can be thrown into the rubbish chute. When I first moved in 2 years ago, oh my God, the rubbish chute is always stuck with all the carton boxes and all. And it's so hard to even pull it open. Yeah, but to be honest, the whole entire floor of mine, I'm the only Singaporean family.
1: Oh, okay.
3: Yeah. So the rest of them are all from different countries.
2: Wow, Maureen, you've gone earlier with the foreigner card. I didn't think you'd go so early with the xenophobia, but you've gone there early. So let's go with it. I'm not buying that. I'm not blaming everything on foreigners.
3: Yes.
2: I'm a foreigner. I was when I first arrived, obviously. And I made all kinds of messes with my rubbish chute, but not in the way you think. I've got this unbelievable story. When I lived in Toa Payoh, not far from here, in my first three-room flat in Toa Payoh, Lorong 1, there was a cockroach near my rubbish chute.
1: Nope.
2: I wasn't familiar with the way of dealing with cockroaches like I am now.
1: Just scream, run away. That's how I deal with it.
2: Pretty much. Well, I should have just whacked it with a newspaper and carried on with my day like a good vegetarian tree hugger. But I saw it has come out of the rubbish chute.
3: What did you do?
2: I opened the rubbish chute and sprayed inside the rubbish chute, which is the worst thing you can do.
1: Is it really?
2: Because if you're spraying inside the rubbish chute, what does the cockroaches want to do? They want to get out of the rubbish chute.
3: Oh, my God. I don't want a neighbor like you.
2: So then I saw cockroach number two.
1: Oh, no.
2: So then I sprayed more and more and more until I started to feel genuinely sick. So then, and I cannot believe I'm saying this, but this is literally what I did when I was new to Singapore. I opened the chute and held it open while I sprayed entirely inside. So effectively, I was becoming this cockroach butler. I was laying out the red carpet into my apartment, and they came in like the animals came in two by two. Hurrah, hurrah.
1: Well done, Neil.
2: They literally came in and stampeded into my kitchen, which of course was the opposite approach. I should have just closed the chute and left them there. I know that now. But coming back to your point, even when I first came to Singapore, 21 years old, I'd never lived in a place with a rubbish chute before. But common sense, Maureen, told me I don't throw loose curry down a chute. I don't throw loose items down a chute. I bag it up as tightly as I possibly can, and I throw it down the chute. But you're suggesting we need rubbish chute education.
3: Yes, we need. Yesterday, I just opened a rubbish chute. There was curry, and I smelled satay.
1: Oh, my gosh.
2: Well, I hope you're not blaming that all on the foreigners.
3: No. I'm just telling you, I'm super hungry after it.
2: Well, Maureen says, we now need a new box on the SG arrival card. You know, have you been into a certain country in certain days? Have you got Ebola? Have you had COVID? Do you know how to use a rubbish chute? If you say no, we're not allowing you into the country.
3: Yeah, you need to know how to kill the cockroaches in the right way.
1: That's true. So we're hearing from Sultan, good morning. And he says, guys, I've seen workers cleaning the rubbish chute. They should be given gas masks because the smell is so intense. They need proper gear. Usually I buy them breakfast whenever possible to show them my appreciation for the brave smells that they encounter. And, you know, shout out to Sultan. That's a great thing to do for our dearest cleaners. And I remember a Stomp article that came out last year about, I think the Stomper saw this worker working in the rubbish chute and he was wearing just a helmet. And the Stomper was worried for this cleaner's well-being because if something heavy falls on his head, the helmet is just not enough. So my question to our listeners is, are we giving our cleaners not just enough kudos, enough thanks, but also enough gear to help them through their job?
2: Why can we not learn to use our own rubbish chutes early? This is based on a terrific opinion piece that came out in the Straits Times yesterday, written by Tan Dawn Wei. And I spoke to Dawn last night. I asked her about the piece, and she sent me a couple of WhatsApp messages. And she said, I confess to being something of a bore on the subject of littering, recycling, and civic responsibility. So when I read that 28 housing estates may receive new chutes to stop residents from clogging their own waste systems, this is the thing. It's like the classic, you don't poop on your own doorstep, but they are. They're clogging their own refuse systems. She found herself wondering, how had we arrived at this point where rubbish infrastructure increasingly needs to defend itself from the people using it? I thought that was a great line. And she said, part of the problem, and this is where I agree, part of the problem, says Dawn, is that Singapore has become a victim of its own success. The more convenient waste disposal is, the easier it is for residents to forget that someone else, Audrey's yes. point, has to deal with the consequences. And that has led to a lack of accountability and irresponsible behaviour. And that's such a great point. I have a direct analogy to this. So when I moved to my next HDB, I upgraded like a good Singaporean from three-room flat to four-room flat. It was just across the road. I've showed it to Tricia. It was block 122, Toa Payoh Lorong 2. And that was more atas, because at that time, that HDB block was only, I think, 5 years old. And it had a centralised rubbish chute out in the corridor. And the change in behaviour was extraordinary, because if you're carrying it from your own flat to the centralized rubbish chute, you're not carrying yeah. loose items anymore. You are bagging everything, right? You're not carrying loose curry by hand, right? Whereas in your own flat, there might be a temptation, just throw it. So everyone on my floor was bagging tightly, because you're carrying it physically to the chute, a distance of about 10 or 15 meters. That was the cleanest rubbish chute I've ever seen in all the HDB flats I've lived in.
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1: A traffic update from ICA. Heavy departure traffic at Woodlands Checkpoint due to tailback from Malaysia. Delays are expected and motorists are advised to check traffic conditions before embarking on their journey. Follow ICA Facebook for more updates.
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1: Oh, come with us on a hunt for underappreciated stocks. Today, we're going to look at a social media giant stock, which is down 10% year to date and now trades roughly 25% below its 52-week high. We'll look at a fintech platform whose Q1 profit was up 49.4%. And a look at the digital payments industry as we pass through who might be the winner here in this race, who's winning the upside race, with Chin Hui Leong, co-founder of The Smart Investor. Good morning, Hui Leong.
2: Hi, everyone. Glad to be back.
1: Oh, fantastic to meet you. All right, so today we're talking about growth stocks. Mm-hmm. And first of all, can you talk to us about your definition of a growth stock and how you'd identify one?
2: Sure. I think the term growth stock seems to suggest just one particular group of companies.
1: Yeah.
2: But I view it more like a spectrum of companies. At one of the spectrum, you may have very small companies which are, you know, maybe not profitable yet, and they are reinvesting all their profits into growth, maybe even more than that. So I think that is one end of the spectrum where I would equate investing in that area more venture capital-like, where things are less certain. And on the other end, I think we're also fortunate to have even trillion-dollar companies today, which are growing way above double digits. And I also see these as growth because they have things which they are doing well and continue to do well. And that's really, in a nutshell, what I look for.
1: Okay. So the trillion-dollar companies, that you consider them growth because you see them spending?
2: They're not only spending, but I think their revenue and earnings are also increasing, and that's really important. Spending, I think we may touch into the AI bubble later, but spending is okay, but they also have to show revenue and profit growth.
1: Okay, very interesting matrix there across this spectrum. Mm-hmm. So we want to look for stocks that we consider on sale.
2: Underappreciated.
1: Yes, underappreciated. Yep. Let's start with one of the biggest companies in the world of social media, Meta.
2: Sure.
1: It's also one of the world's largest companies.
2: Mm-hmm.
1: Do you think investors might still be underestimating Meta's growth potential today?
2: Sure. So I think you won't usually equate the word underappreciated with
1: the
2: Meta.
1: Giant.
2: Yeah, it's a huge. Everyone uses it. And I think there are about 3.6 billion people using Meta across its family of apps, whether it's WhatsApp or Instagram or Facebook, right? But when it comes to the world of AI, I think you don't really hear Meta being mentioned when it comes to AI. Most of the attention goes to the likes of NVIDIA, you know, Google, Microsoft, OpenAI, and Anthropic. Meta rarely gets a mention. But I think that investors might want to pay attention because Meta, in my opinion, has one of the best ways to monetize generative AI models. And they have not just been putting it up as a concept, but actually delivering the goods. And the reason why is in marketing, you have something called A-B testing, which is where you compare different marketing copies, different marketing messages, and you try to figure out which one works best. Now, with generative AI, because the word there is generative, that's the key word, you are able to generate up to 50 ads at a time or even more than that and have this iterative process where you test different messages, different generated images and so on to figure out what message works best. And case in point, I think and this was from 2 quarters ago, Meta's end-to-end AI-powered ad tools has crossed $60 billion in annualized revenue. So that's actual results, not just some concept which they're trying out.
1: So Meta's targeted strategy when it comes to growth revenue,
2: mm-hmm.
1: advertising revenue,
2: yes.
1: stands out for you.
2: Yes, and there's even more to that because it's not Advantage Plus, which is one of the key solutions on their model, which I just spoke about. In the third quarter of 2023, and this was 3 years ago, it has already hit $10 billion in annual revenue run rate. And in just 5 quarters later, It actually rose from 10 billion to 20 billion. So you can see how fast that's actually growing. And here's the thing. It's just one of their $10 billion businesses. You know, they have another business called Click the Message. That's also $10 billion. That was back in 2023.
1: What is that called? Click the Message?
2: Click the Message.
1: Click to Message.
2: Yeah. So imagine that someone sees an ad and they want to find out more information. They will click on it and then it goes to WhatsApp or Facebook Messenger, which Meta also owns.
1: Right. Makes sense. Yep. So when investors think about AI winners like OpenAI, NVIDIA, Microsoft, Alphabet, how does Meta stack up?
2: I think Meta may not have the best model at the moment, but I think we're in a moment, and let's not forget, ChatGPT just came out in November 2022. So it's not that old, right? It's less than 4 years old, I think. So I think that people tend to forget that it's still really early in the AI phase. And I think the different companies, they're trying to figure out where they fit into the entire picture. In the case of Meta, I do feel that they have the distribution advantage. They do have something which I think the other companies do not have, which is that feedback loop. Because when you come up with something, someone provides feedback in terms of likes or comments and so on. And then you have that ongoing conversation of loops, which helps with generative AI learning, right? So I think they have some advantages in their locker. They have their own data centers and so on. So I do feel that they have enough tools to carve out a niche for themselves, especially when they're showing that they actually can generate revenue from the application itself and not just from providing cloud computing or GPUs.
1: Chin-Hui Leong is my guest, co-founder of The Smart Investor. He's single-handedly raising our investing IQ.
2: Hopefully. Try my best.
1: On the show today, we're talking about underappreciated equities and Meta in focus right now. Social media giant. Many companies are still trying to figure out how to monetize AI. And you touched a little bit about this at the start. Besides the ad revenue, how else are you looking at Meta and its ability to turn AI, I suppose, from something that we all use to search into a real business revenue driver?
2: Sure. So I think that's a really interesting question because besides what I explained just now, the marketing tools, they also have something called Reels, which is TikTok short form videos. And this has grown from 10 billion in 2023 to 50 billion, right? So imagine within 2 years or 2.5 years, it's gone from 10 billion to 50 billion annual run rate by the end of 2025. And this is running neck and neck with the entire YouTube advertising revenue. There's also video generation tools, which is supported by AI, which now commands a 10 billion annual run rate. And in the most recent earnings report, they revealed another two growth sort of solutions. One is Value Optimization Suite, which is now at 20 billion annual revenue, and that's doubling year on year. And this helps advertisers target higher paying customers rather than just trying to get as many leads as possible. They are targeting the higher value leads, people who love to spend, right? The other would be partnership ads. This is at 10 billion annual revenue. And this would be for, you've probably seen it before, but for influencers partnering with other companies coming out with videos, which are sponsored ads.
1: Wow. They've got a whole universe.
2: Yes. And they may overlap, but I think what's interesting is they keep on creating these $10 billion businesses, which I say them really quickly, but then, you know, it's $10 billion, right? Yeah. And they're just one after the other. So I think that what Meta does really well is that they are really good at scaling up usage and then monetizing it, which sounds easy to explain, but it's extremely, extremely difficult.
1: Wow. You have owned Meta for around a decade. I wish I was a little bird on your shoulder 10 years ago. Looking at what you were up to. Looking ahead, do you think we're still in the early innings of AI-driven growth, or how much of the opportunity has already been captured? This is the billion-dollar question.
2: Yeah. So here's the thing. When I bought shares 10 years ago, and I know it sounds like a long time, but when I bought it, I felt I was really late to the show because by then Meta was already, you know, a huge company. I IPO'd quite late as well. So I thought that, you know, I think they IPO'd at $20, in fact. So I bought it at $96.
1: I should have screamed.
2: Yeah. So, you know, imagine you're buying the shares after it's gone up by 4 times and you felt that the opportunity or at least the high growth opportunity is gone, right? But it hasn't.
1: Sorry, I was still rolling about, lolling about, having a strop about not buying Meta at IPO of $20. Did you say you bought it at 4 times that?
2: Yep, $96. So, okay. You know, it's 20 to 96, sorry.
1: Sorry to interrupt. Yes, go ahead.
2: But I think it's a good reminder that you can be late to the show, but if the growth is still there, and you know, for the case of Meta, they just put up, I think, 33% revenue growth in the latest quarter. They are spending a lot, so I have to flag that as a risk. But I think that there is still growth in Meta. How big it's going to be, I think it's something that the companies are still figuring out. Yeah. It depends on how big AI is going to be coming into the picture. But
1: so you're not concerned about these massive outlays? Because actually, if you look mm-hmm. at them in 2026, the start of the year was disappointing mm-hmm. for Meta. Mm-hmm. 10% down year to date at the start of the year. Mm-hmm. Now below its 52-week high, mm-hmm. as I understand mm-hmm. it. 25% below its 52-week high. Yep. So are you concerned about this massive capital expenditure spend, which Meta forecasts will run between 125 and 145 billion?
2: That is a lot of money. Yeah, it really puts things into perspective, right? So I think that investors need to view this spending as not something they are doing for the revenue today, but whatever they spent 2 years ago. Because remember, data centers need time to build, right? It needs about 2 years to build. So whatever they spend today is actually going to be used 2 years later. So they're making a forecast that demand is going to be higher 2 years later.
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0: traffic update from ICA. Heavy departure traffic at Woodlands Checkpoint due to tailback from Malaysia. Delays are expected and motorists are advised to check traffic conditions before embarking on their journey. Follow ICA Facebook for more updates.
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Start your day with the stories, conversations, and voices that matter on Let's Talk Singapore with Neil Humphreys and Audrey Seek. 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Then take a breather with Live Well with Michelle. 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
1: ERP 2.0 is finally approaching the finish line, with motorists now getting a preview of some of the features that will be rolled out ahead of its January launch in 2027, that is. Most of us probably think of ERP 2.0 as a new way of paying road charges, but the latest trials suggest it could affect much more than that, from advanced charge alerts to roadside parking payments and other driver-facing services. As Singapore prepares for one of its biggest transport technology transitions in years, what should motorists actually expect? And what should they be paying attention to? Joining me now, live in the studio, is Lee Nian Zhou, Senior Transport Correspondent at The Straits Times. Nian Zhou, welcome back.
2: Hello, good afternoon.
1: Okay, for years, ERP 2.0, we've been discussing this thing very much as a technology and infrastructure project. Looking at the latest trials in your story, does it feel like we're finally getting a clearer picture of what it actually will mean for motorists?
2: I think it's probably the next phase, right? I mean, from quite early on, I think in late 2023, some motorists have already been asked to have the familiar IU, the in-car unit that is in the vehicle, to be changed to this. You know, we were jokingly calling it the three-piece meal. You have the reader, and then you have the antenna, and you have a touchscreen. This has been going on for a little while now. So the reality is that come January next year, everybody have to, you must have this gadget fitted in your vehicle, right? This is for cars, for buses, for everything.
1: Okay.
2: And I think the next stage to expect from a user perspective, right, is that we're going to start seeing that these ERP gantries that we've been familiar with start disappearing. They start coming down.
1: Yes, we'll be talking more about that as well.
2: I mean, a big part of it, I mean, in terms of as a motorist, this is what we will see, this is what we experience, but it's not going to get away from the fact that using the road, you will still have to pay during those operation hours.
1: So the features being tested are not really about the technology itself, right? They're about the experience of using ERP 2.0, is that correct? And how will motorists receive information? How will they approach a charging point? How will they pay for certain services? I think those are the questions that we're going to be talking about today. But it does shift the conversation from the system being built to the system actually being used.
2: Yes.
1: Okay. Yeah. Okay. So let's talk about one of the features being tested, advanced ERP charge alerts. You know, one thing I'm curious about is what problem these alerts are actually trying to solve. Because most drivers already know, right, where many of the ERP gantries are today. What changes once those physical gantries disappear, like you mentioned earlier?
2: So the information basically that is currently we see them on the gantry itself already communicates that, hey, you know, you might be lucky now, right? You're driving off peak. But the gantry tells you that this is where you expect to pay at some point during the day. And also on these gantries, when they're in operation, you will always remember to see the lights. And then you see the hours, right? Say 8:05 to 8:25, you're going to be charged how much, depending on the type of vehicle you're in. So the challenge here is that with the gantry coming down, how will motorists know whether the operating hours, or rather whether it is in operation, as well as what happens if it is within, it's going to kick in, right? How much I'm going to have to pay. And so I think this is how the system actually takes it to another level, where the information that's on the gantries and the information on it is now transmitted into the vehicles, which is on the OBU. Right. So when you get this alert, right, up ahead, they're going to tell you ERP ahead, and it'll cost you this much for this window of time. My understanding is that this alert will come slightly, probably a couple of meters before your last opportunity to so-called escape. Because fundamentally, this is what road pricing is. It's not so much about making money, as much as a motorist always gripe about it. It is about nudging us into a certain behavior. You want to take the so-called faster, smoother route, you pay for it. If not, you want to save the money, you spend in terms of more congestion elsewhere in the arterial roads, for example, which is what we see now when you are, say, travelling on the CTE or the major expressways where ERP is in operation.
1: Yes, I understand that. But, you know, thinking about it, the gantries, we've gotten so used to them. They actually play a bigger role than people realise. They're visual markers, you know, not just charging infrastructure. So without those visual markers, well, I think things will change, you know, in terms of how you experience driving, I suppose. Do you think people will actually change their behavior, though, because of those alerts?
2: I don't think so much in terms of changing behaviors. Reason being, when do we actually see or rather experience ERP charges? Is during the time when it tends to be, of course, it's peak hour traffic, right? The rationale is that roads are getting too slow. Vehicles, traffic flow is getting too slow. We need to charge them to dissuade people who, if you really have to go, you have to pay. Right?
1: That's right.
2: So I don't think that changes. And also oftentimes, what do you see? I don't know about you, but when I come into work, right, you actually start to recognize the vehicles around you. Everybody's a habitual commuter. Right? So I'm not going to be like, oh, the gantry is missing, but I still get beeped. That doesn't change my behavior so much because it is a necessary commute, a necessary journey that I need to make. Now, however, that said, I think the gantry does play a part. I mean, I regard it as one of the furnitures that we recognize on the roads. And this is just part of the evolution that you need. I mean, besides having the technology of going to from gantry to this satellite-based system, the added functionalities that we get to use that hopefully will also refine the way that traffic management is being done in this country.
1: Right. And I suppose the alerts are really helping to maintain awareness once those gantries are no longer there.
2: Yes.
1: Okay, one thing that struck me about ERP 2.0 is that so much of the public conversation has focused on the technology, the onboard unit, as you mentioned, the screens, the installation. Do you think motorists sometimes focus so much on the technology that they lose sight of what the system is actually trying to do?
2: I don't think that there's also a need to understand so much as much as the behaviors, right? It's the outcome that we're looking at. I mean, good point. Let me talk about technology. A lot has been said about, oh, is this OBU technology we have in the vehicle? Is this still up to date or not? I think, like it or not, that conversation is not something that is meaningful to have because this is what we've ended with. However, I think in terms of the outcomes, in terms of the experience as you describe it, I think on one hand, it doesn't change. Because you're still paying. But on the other hand, is that there's actually a potential for more functions that that can be rolled out because now we have the hardware behind it.
1: That's right.
2: I think along the way, if we look back, not too long ago, there were like when the earlier part of the rollout of the technology, we have complaints.
1: That's right.
2: Right? I can't reach for my cash card. We still call it cash card today. It's a CPass card, but we call it cash card, right? Behavior doesn't change. Then the authority said, we're going to put in this temporary suspension that you push a button and it says you wouldn't charge from your cash card when you're driving. So you see the functions are generally in the right direction in terms of the experience.

0: is getting smoother now.
1: Right.
0: So now at this phase, between now to the full switchover come January, is that the authority is still working through, right? There are some motorists, including myself, who's doing all these tests, giving them feedback. Hey, I think, for example, this alert that we're talking about, my experience, sometimes it feels like it's so late. By the time I get the experience, the alert, I have no chance. I am in the stream of vehicles, short of driving recklessly or carelessly to the car or the lane. You're already on the way. You have to pay. So maybe there's some calibration that needs to be done.
1: To have it even earlier.
0: Maybe earlier. But it can't be too early because either you forget or you're not paying attention to it. So there's all these things that need to be fine-tuned, which comes back to the crux of this conversation is about the experience that they want to refine and get it better for everybody.
1: Okay. Yanjo, another feature that caught my attention is roadside parking payments through the onboard unit. Motorists, I mean, I do it, I'm sure you do it too. We can already do that through parking.sg today. So I was a little surprised to see parking show up as part of the ERP 2.0 trials. What stood out to you?
0: I will reserve judgment on how that actually works. The reason being, I mean, now it's quite theoretical. I mean, we're told that to expect it to be rolled out sometime in August, even for the trial participants here. But the thinking, it seems pretty sound. Parking SG, if you remember, before Parking SG, all of us, law-abiding drivers, will be plucking the physical coupons, right? Somewhere out there, you can still buy these things. But I'm sure utilization is pretty quite low because we have kind of gotten used to using the app. At the same time, also, we have the rollout of gantries, right?
1: That's
0: now,
1: right.
0: In the OBU, the difference that I can think of is that, number one, is that you do not have to remember to end the parking session. Because parking SG, I don't know how many times it happens to you, but it does to me quite a lot.
1: Yes.
0: After, say, I go out during lunch, I drive, I come back, and I'm really seated at my desk and it says, your parking session is about to end. I'm like, oh, I could have saved quite some money there, right?
1: Yeah.
0: So there's one convenience, there's potential convenience when it is integrated into the OBU. That said, as far as we know, if and when this parking feature is embedded and rolled out for real in the OBU, parking SG is not going anywhere. It will still stay with us.
1: Oh, okay.
0: So we do have this convenience of choice, or rather this luxury that you can pick. You want to still do it remotely with your phone app or using the OBU.
1: Okay, very quickly, because we're running out of time, if you had to make a prediction today, which of the new features do you think motorists will end up using or talking about the most?
0: Well, I mean, the first one for sure is going to be paying for road tolls, right? Because I think, as in ERP charges, to add to that is that if you look at announcement for the road pricing rates for the expressways for the June period, right? That's really mentioned that Orchard Road, people in Orchard Road now, are being watched. Why do I say that? Is that because the average speed in the shopping belt has actually come down quite a fair bit and it's been for multiple quarters. So there is a good chance that road pricing will be implemented there if it doesn't improve. This was the second time that this point was made.
1: Okay.
0: So if it doesn't improve, it kind of suggests that we can expect ERP to come to be switched on in the city, maybe in the arterial roads. If you ask me about things that we're going to be talking about, I think this is a big thing that we'll all be interested in because, oh no, we're going to start paying for more places.
1: Okay. I'm going to squeeze in one last one. How different do you think driving will feel for the average motorist come January 2027?
0: I think apart from, I won't say missing, but not noticing the gantries, it will feel quite the same. Yeah. Reason being, the OBUs have already been rolled out for so long. In the vehicle, at least the in-vehicle experience, whether you're on two wheels or four wheels, it will feel similar.
1: Okay. Ninjo, as always, great to hear your views. Lee Ninjo, the Senior Transport Correspondent at The Straits Times. Thank you very much.
0: Thank you.
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Start your day with the stories, conversations, and voices that matter on Let's Talk Singapore with Neil Humphreys and Audrey Seek. 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

0: traffic update from ICA. Heavy departure traffic at Woodlands Checkpoint due to tailback from Malaysia. Delays are expected and motorists are advised to check traffic conditions before embarking on their journey. Follow ICA Facebook for more updates.
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16: A few days ago, I was at the store, and I observed a mother and her two boys, aged around 5 and 7, shopping. The younger boy, who wore thick glasses that made him look even cuter, picked up a small empty wooden box from the counter and said to his mother, "Mum, can we buy this box so that we can put all the things we want for Dad for Father's Day?" It was the cutest thing I've ever heard and seen. I could see the love he had for his father. Today on Movie Magic, I'll give you a list of movies that suit this Father's Day weekend. Critic Roger Ebert declared The Tree of Life as one of the 10 greatest films ever made. But that said, it's not an easy watch. I'll tell you why in just a bit. First, let me tell you about the premise of this 2011 movie. The story is about a family living in 1950s Texas. So yes, look out for the wardrobe, hairstyles, and classic cars. Young Jack grows up with two brothers, a loving mother and a strict father. He experiences childhood joys, family tensions, loss, and confusion as he tries to understand the world around him. You know, typical of a boy that age. Brad Pitt plays the father, a strict and demanding man who wants his sons to be strong and successful. Jessica Chastain plays the mother, a gentle and loving woman who teaches kindness and compassion. Sean Penn plays Jack as an adult, looking back on his childhood and trying to understand his life. And the emotional center of the story is young Jack, played by Hunter McCracken. So, why is it not easy to watch? Well, it has some long stretches with almost no dialogue and many symbolic images. Some may find it moving and profound, while others find it confusing or slow. But that said, it won the prestigious Palme d'Or at the Cannes Film Festival and is often regarded as one of the most ambitious films of the 21st century. The film raises questions such as, why are we here? Why do people suffer? What is the meaning of life? How to love, loss, faith, and family shape us? The movie moves between Jack's childhood memories and his adult life. So it's, you know, back and forth. Still, the scenes showing the creation of the universe and the origins of life on Earth make it more like a visual poem or meditation than a, you know, traditional story. This may not be your typical good dad movie, but it shows the complexities in the relationship of how father and son mirror each other. In other words, fathers should be role models to their children. The Tree of Life is a beautiful but unusual and deeply philosophical film directed by Terrence Malick.
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16: Bicycle. When I was taking my Bachelor's of Applied Motion Picture Art Studies at a college in Canada, one of the films that we had to watch during a class was the Italian movie titled Bicycle Thieves. I love this film for many reasons, but I'll just mention two. One, I love films with bicycles in them, as I love riding bicycles. It's not only good exercise for me, but it is therapeutic as I am alone when I ride. Plus, it's environmentally friendly. Two, the story in this film is just great. It takes place in post-World War II Italy, where jobs are hard to find and many people are poor. The main character, Antonio Ricci, finally gets a job putting up posters around the city. However, he needs a bicycle. On the very first day, his bicycle gets stolen. Without it, he will lose his job. Desperate to support his family, Antonio and his young son, Bruno Ricci, spend the day searching all over Rome for the thief and, of course, the missing bicycle. The film is not really about finding the bicycle, although that's the task that father and son set out to do, but it is about poverty, dignity, family, hope, and how difficult life can be when people are struggling to survive. The actors' performances feel real because they were not traditional movie stars. Lamberto Maggiorani played Antonio Ricci. He was actually a factory worker before appearing in the film. And Enzo Staiola, who played Bruno, Antonio's son, had a natural performance that made him one of the best memorable child characters in film history. Well, at least I think so. I was so moved by the little boy's character. It shows the bond between a father and son while exploring social issues such as unemployment and poverty. Now, even though it was made close to about 80 years ago, many people who have watched it still connect with its themes of hardship, family responsibility, and, most of all, human dignity. And yes, it is in black and white, but don't let that stop you from watching it. It's one of my favorite films, and I own it on DVD. I'm Colin Gomez, and you're tuned to Movie Magic on Money FM 89.3. Coming up, more movies centered around fathers on this Father's Day weekend special. Meanwhile, I just want to tell you about a song by Bread. It's titled Everything I Own. You know, when I first heard this song, I thought it was about a man who broke up with his girl and now he would give everything he owns just to have her back again. How I was so wrong. The song is actually about a person who misses their father who had passed away. David Gates' father had a huge influence over his musical career. And his father was a band director who supported David's early dreams. But sadly, his father died before David Gates achieved major commercial stardom with the band Bread. The song served as a way to express all the things left unsaid. He structured the lyrics so that they could pass off as a traditional romantic love song on the radio. Well, I was fooled as well. But get this, when he first played it for his wife, Jo Rita, she immediately knew it was about his father and burst into tears. Just listen carefully to the lyrics, and it might make you cry too if your father is not around this Father's Day.

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1: Well, let's switch to something more lighthearted. Well, it depends on how you look at the 1993 film Mrs. Doubtfire. Although there are so many laugh-out-loud moments with Robin Williams ad-libbing in the movie, which till today put me in stitches, there is a sad part to this movie. The sad part of the story is that all that Robin Williams' character wants to do is to be with his children after his wife separates from him and has custody of all his three children. So, to be with his children, he shaves his legs, wears stockings, a wig, makeup, dresses up as an elderly lady so that he can pass off as a nanny and spend time with his children. And that's the only thing he wants most, spending time with his children. Robin Williams is hilarious, but the movie can be sad at the same time. Another hilarious but sad at the same time film is Finding Nemo. There's not a lot of father and son screen time, but Marlin, voiced by Albert Brooks, will literally swim the entire ocean to find his missing son. And that's what would make this animated film resonate with us. Won't we go all the way to go looking for our missing loved ones? The comic relief in this film is provided by Dory, voiced by Ellen DeGeneres. The underwater sequences are very colourful, and I want you to pay attention to the sound. There is a difference between the above water sequence and the underwater sequence. Pay close attention and you'll hear it. Yes, I do have the DVD. I'll watch it over and over again. Although I do have Disney Plus and I can watch it on streaming services as well. But, you know, it's nothing like owning the DVD.
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1: Father of the Bride is a remake of Vincent Minnelli's original from 1950. Now, I haven't watched the 1950s version, but I have watched the remake starring Steve Martin as the father. If you have teenage daughters or if they are in their early 20s, you would connect with Steve Martin's character, George. George becomes a little cuckoo with envy because daddy's little girl is now all grown up. He goes through a wedding panic. And then he breaks down at a grocery store while tearing through bags of hot dogs and hot dog buns. Hilarious? Yes, but relatable. Try doing that at an NTUC store. And what is a Steve Martin movie without Martin Short? He plays a European wedding planner. Now just observe how he pronounces the word cake. I can't mention it on the radio. I love the sequel to this movie too. But I didn't bother watching the 2022 reboot of this film starring Andy Garcia and Gloria Estefan. I heard it was good, but I didn't want that film to erase the fun I had watching the Steve Martin and Martin Short version. And when I watched Cheaper by the Dozen, although it was a totally different story with a different cast, I had to remind myself that whenever Steve Martin, who plays the father in this film, came on screen, that this film is a totally different film. Now, in this film, he's the father of a huge family. Now, I know families that are as big as this, and I'm not sure if they go through the problems as shown in this movie. Nevertheless, it's a fun, hilarious film to watch. Now, I don't quite like most of the new films that Adam Sandler is in. I don't mind his older films like 50 First Dates, the original Happy Gilmore from 1996, but I couldn't stand the sequel. His film Big Daddy is not too bad as well. Now, in this film, he plays Sonny, a 32-year-old who does not act his age. Well, that's what some people tell me too. Well, Sonny's playful mannerisms are forced to change when he has to care for an abandoned 5-year-old kid who turns out to be the biological child of his out-of-town roommate. So Sonny has to fill in as a paternal figure for the meantime and ends up teaching the kid some, I would say, unconventional lessons, lessons that might end up in a hefty fine if they were in Singapore. Let's put it that way. But it's Sunny who does most of the growing up. Now, along the same line is Three Men and a Baby. It's about New York City bachelors Peter, Michael and Jack, played by Tom Selleck, Steve Guttenberg and Ted Danson, as they step up to be instant fathers when someone leaves a baby on their doorstep, complete with a note saying, "It's Jack's." Well, Jack happens to be out of town, and the two other men suddenly face a task they are not totally experienced in, which is bringing up a child. Now, I'm going to shift gears a little with films that are more touching and serious. The Pursuit of Happiness, starring Will Smith and his son Jaden Smith. If you haven't watched this yet, where were you in 2006? The Pursuit of Happiness is based on the real-life struggles of Chris Garner, a self-made salesman and motivational speaker who experienced severe homelessness while trying to build a career as a stockbroker in San Francisco. Now, there's a scene where Will Smith holds back his tears. Well, that scene will make your tear ducts flow as well. So, stand by with a box of tissues. There is a LGBTQ plus film titled Call Me By Your Name. And although this film centers around a heartbroken individual named Ilio, because he's confused about his sexuality after his first same-sex relationship, he has an understanding father who gives a warm, non-judgmental, non-pushy speech at the end. That's the best part of this movie, I would say. He advises Ilio to listen to his feelings and nurse them rather than withdraw altogether. A heartbroken individual named Ilio, because

felt the door was shut or not sufficiently open. Powerful, isn't it? I'm Colin, and as a father to another, let me wish you a happy Father's Day weekend. Did you know that Phil Collins has a song titled Father to Son, and as the title suggests, it's advice given from a father to his son. Thank you to Corey Gomez for the opening theme of Movie Magic, Jessica Lee and Tay for their administrative work, Zayul Raushan, the assistant program director and host of Sports Minutes, and Loretta Lopez, head of digital audio and senior program director of Money FM 89.3.

0: a traffic update from ICA. Heavy departure traffic at Woodlands Checkpoint due to tailback from Malaysia. Delays are expected and motorists are advised to check traffic conditions before embarking on their journey. 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
1: Welcome to The Big Story. I'm Hung Bin Jung. Singapore is looking to review its Zero Waste Master Plan and its 2030 recycling targets. This comes as recycling rates continue to fall, slipping further away from its original target of 70% when it first launched in 2019. Senior Minister of State for Sustainability and the Environment, Janil Puthucheary, has also pointed to a combination of global and local factors, volatile commodity prices, higher logistics and freight costs, tighter import restrictions, and reduced demand for key recyclable materials like plastics and paper. On top of this, domestic challenges such as waste contamination have continued to persist over the years. With Singapore's only landfill over at Pulau Semakau projected to reach full capacity around 2035, is Singapore's recycling strategy still fit for purpose? How should the country rethink its waste management in the years ahead? Well, joining us today to share more is Terry Van Gevelt, who is the Associate Professor of Urban Sustainability at the Singapore Management University. Hi, Professor. Welcome to the show.
2: Yeah, hi, Onvin. Thanks very much for having me.
1: Thank you so much for joining us. Well, Professor, Singapore's overall recycling rate has fallen to 52%, down from 59% in 2019, while domestic recycling has dropped even more sharply to 11%. How concerning is this decline when you look at these latest numbers?
2: The biggest takeaway for me from this is we've hit a hard ceiling when it comes to, if you take, for example, domestic recycling, which has the more dramatic number. We've spent years running education campaigns encouraging action, yet if you think about domestic recycling, it's really stalling. So I don't think the issue is really a lack of public willingness. Instead, to me, it suggests that there is indeed a fundamental flaw in the current way that we're doing things.
1: Okay, well, I mean, this is despite more households saying they are recycling, where 78% of households recycled, up from 72% in 2023, but actual outcomes are not improving. So are we simply not recycling enough, or are we recycling incorrectly?
2: Yeah, I think the important thing here is to realize that these data sources are different. So if I'm correct, that 78% figure of households saying they're recycling, that comes from a household survey. So that would measure someone's self-reported intent. Mm. And while in principle that does show that people, we are highly willing to participate in recycling, it's not a measure of actual action. Whereas before, the numbers we had that showed a drop of 11%, that's based on more hard physical data that are collected by the authorities. So that kind of shows the reality. So the difference here, what we're seeing is really, if you will, a value action gap. The public has the right values and intention, but that final action isn't there. And that's probably because of the way our recycling environment is set up. There's too much, if you will, cognitive friction, too much thinking, too much mental effort, inconvenience. And we don't really have the strongly embedded social norms that maybe some of the more successful countries do when it comes to recycling. And I think that kind of explains that number there.
1: All right. Well, the Zero Waste Master Plan was launched back in 2019 with a target of 70% recycling rate. So looking back here, was that target unrealistic to begin with? How far off track are we at this point?
2: I mean, these numbers, right? So I think these broad targets, they're very good for aligning government agencies, for showing urgency. But in my opinion, they don't actually mean too much, right? So in itself, 70%, it's not unrealistic in itself. But if we focus too much on it, I think we can actually discourage the general public. Because what we see, for example, today is how far off track we are. So it creates this kind of sense that we're not doing very well. And if we're not doing very well as a whole country, then maybe I don't have to do very much because what is my own effort going to achieve? So I think from my perspective, I understand the need for these big kind of macro targets, but I think they hide a lot of what's actually going on. And maybe they're not actually so helpful because of that reason.
1: So with the government now set to review the master plan, what can we expect? What needs to be changed?
2: You know, there's quite a few things that we need to change. One has to do really with, in the behavioral sciences, we call it the choice architecture, mm-hmm. which is basically the environment that you make decisions on. So if we take, for example, the blue bins, to focus on today's headlines, right, very high contamination rates, that's exactly an example of this. So that blue bin, it's very convenient, but it's also basically a giant opaque box. You open the lid, you put something in, it disappears. There's no visibility from the outside. There's no kind of accountability for what you put in there. And I think this, if we compare, for example, to some more successful countries when it comes to domestic recycling, like maybe Japan or South Korea, we see that that anonymity isn't there, right? Usually the sorting stations are quite open. There's transparent bags being used. Errors kind of, you know, if you're dumping, it's immediately obvious. So that kind of then creates very strong embedded social norms. And we really lack that at the moment when it comes to household recycling.
1: Okay, well, let's talk about those blue bins for a minute here. The review, I believe, also include studying the effectiveness of the blue bins for recyclables given the persistent 40% contamination rate since 2017, as you've mentioned earlier there. So is it time to overhaul the blue bin model, or is this more of a behavioral issue where the convenience of the blue bin system comes at the cost of recycling quality?
2: Yeah, it's exactly that, really. So it's very convenient, but it's also, like I said, very opaque, right? You open, it's no different physically than the normal green bin. So we lack that kind of difference there. And I think, you know, also, if you really think about how much we have to do cognitively to figure out whether something can be recyclable, you know, the packaging can be made from different materials. It can actually be very difficult to figure out what we should recycle and what we shouldn't. If you think about that kind of cognitive effort required, you know, opening that blue bin and putting something in is kind of rational from a behavioral sciences perspective. So I do think that we do need to change this architecture, right? The blue bin doesn't work. If we look at successful cases overseas, like I said, it's much more visible. Mm-hmm. And, you know, if we think about other efforts right now, so we have the, I can't remember exactly what they're called, but the beverage container return schemes. So if we think about that is very transparent, right? It will only accept recyclable products that it's meant to accept, and you can see that. So that's an example of how we can change things to make it much more transparent.
1: Well, meanwhile, I believe Singapore generated a record 3.36 million tons of waste in 2025. But on a per capita basis, waste has actually fallen by 21% since 2015, suggesting efficiency improvements even as total waste rises. How do we reconcile, you know, rising total waste with falling per capita waste?
2: Yeah, so I looked at this for a while. Initially, it confused me quite a lot to reconcile these different trends. But a lot of what I do in my own research is to look at data from a very close perspective. And after looking at this, I would say my perspective is not to read too much into these numbers, actually, because they are broad trends. They're generated through aggregating statistics from a wide variety of different sectors. And these sectors also operate completely differently. So in my opinion, you know, what this is showing us isn't something that is actually too useful. It's a conflation of different indicators. What I think is useful to realize is that the numbers are not good in general. And I think that's the main point of this kind of data. But I think what I would caution here to sum up is when you use data from different sources and you compare them together, then it may not actually be telling you what's happening or be very useful.
1: Okay, then what more can be done upstream to reduce waste generation before, you know, recycling even comes in?
2: Yeah, absolutely. I think this is actually what we miss almost always. So the focus is often on the consumer, right? On the individual having to sort through, having to make the right decisions. But if we just think one step up in the value chain, if we look at the way that manufacturers have to package, for example, you know, it's a difficult change because you do have the business industry that you have to convince. It costs more as it stands. But that is really a much more simple node to make a difference, right? Rather than encouraging all individuals to be able to figure out exactly what should be recycled and how, if we simplify that by really making some changes in what kind of packaging is required by different industry players, then the individual has a much easier decision-making process to do. So I think that is something we don't talk about enough. I think often the responsibility is shifted to the individual when maybe one step up, if we look at what manufacturers are doing, what products we're buying, even at supermarkets, if you look at how much plastic wrap there is, for example, compared to many other countries in Europe, for example, I think that is where we can, in Singapore, we can see a big change and a relatively easy one.
1: Well, this comes as Singapore's only landfill in Pulau Semakau is expected to run out of space by around 2035, based on a 2015 projection when its capacity was more than doubled. Thus, the review, I believe, will also reassess its lifespan and explore ways to extend it. So given the latest numbers here, Professor, how urgent is the landfill total capacity issue. What happens if Singapore cannot significantly extend its lifespan beyond 2035?
2: Yeah, this is really interesting. I mean, especially for us, with land scarce, not many options, and the increasing difficulty there is with exporting waste. So I think what we see here is very much, in some sense, a real hard limit. And what I mean by that is if we keep doing things as we are now, we do have a hard limit where it won't work anymore. I also do think that, you know, the kind of impetus to reinvent the landfill, to try and extend its lifespan through kind of more novel means, that's something that I can't really speculate too much, but it's something that the necessity of it may force innovation that can really help here. But I think the kind of the take home for us in the general public would be we do actually have a hard limit to the way we're doing things now, and so some things do need to change.
1: Well, then how exactly can we extend its lifespan at this point, and what options realistically exist beyond expanding landfill capacity?
2: Yeah, that's a tough one, and we're not alone with this at all, right? Many, many countries are facing issues, even countries with a lot of space facing issues because the areas that next to landfills are pushing back. So I think it's not really an issue that is unique to Singapore. It's across the board. There is a lot of talk about trying to improve the way that landfills are integrated into the circular economy. Right, we're seeing that now with a new research initiative to try and basically reharvest useful materials from the landfill. But beyond that, I really don't know.
1: All right. Some great insights from you there. Thank you so much, Professor, for joining us today.
2: Yeah, my pleasure. Thank you.
1: Thank you. That was Terry Van Gavelt, who is the Associate Professor of Urban Sustainability at the Singapore Management University. This has been The Big Story with me, Hongbin Zhang.
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1: A traffic update from ICA. Heavy departure traffic at Woodlands Checkpoint due to tailback from Malaysia. Delays are expected and motorists are advised to check traffic conditions before embarking on their journey. Follow ICA Facebook for more updates.
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Start your day with the stories, conversations, and voices that matter on Let's Talk Singapore with Neil Humphreys and Audrey Seek. 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Then take a breather with Live Well with Michelle. 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Through the afternoon, go deeper with Reset with Lynn Lee. 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
1: Welcome to The Agenda. I'm Hung Bin Jung. Now, for many fathers, being present means showing up for the little moments. A first word, a first step, a scraped knee that needs comforting. But what happens when your job takes you around the world and keeps you away from home for weeks at a time? With Father's Day around the corner, we have a guest today who has spent years representing Singapore on the global stage to compete at the highest level. And behind every medal and major victory are often sacrifices that fans never see. Time spent away from loved ones, missed family milestones, and moments that can never be repeated. So how challenging can it be to be a father while, you know, tending to his national duties? And what does it mean to be a present parent, even when you can't always be physically there? Well, joining us right here today to share his personal journey in fatherhood is the former world champion and Singapore's national badminton player, Loh Kian Yew. Hi, Kian Yew. Welcome to the show.
2: Hi, thank you for having me.
1: Thank you so much for joining us. All right, Kian Yew, I believe it's been roughly 2 years since you became a father to your son.
2: Yep.
1: Okay, and so how has fatherhood been treating you so far, despite, I believe, your, you know, packed training schedules and representing the country?
2: So far, I would say that the journey was a tiring one, but very enjoyable.
1: Mm-hmm.
2: Yeah, I mean, watching him grow up from a small baby to a bigger baby. Yeah, mm-hmm. So... it's been fun, honestly.
1: Okay. Well, I mean, I believe, yeah, I mean, you've experienced incredible highs in your career. But where does fatherhood rank among your biggest milestones so far?
2: I think I can't really rank it like, because I think it's a different thing.
1: Mm-hmm.
2: But it's more like I see things differently mm-hmm. after having a son. Like the priorities or that is just changes
1: mm-hmm.
2: when, like for example, on the court, sometimes when I'm playing, I will think back like, okay, my son and my wife is back home,
1: yeah.
2: also like trying very hard, so I need to push myself even more, like something like that. So I can't really rank it,
1: mm-hmm.
2: but it's like a priority reminder, etc.
1: Okay. So when you talk about your priorities have changed, when you're on like the global stage and you're competing, do you think about your son a lot while playing?
2: While playing, I think of badminton more.
1: Okay.
2: Of course, I think of badminton still, but when I'm not playing, but mm-hmm. when I'm overseas and not playing, I do think of my wife and my baby more.
1: Mm. But when you think that they're cheering you on from home, does that give you more motivation and more, I don't know, energy on the courts?
2: Yes and no, because I know that my son won't be able to sit down there to watch me or cheer for me. Like, he doesn't know what's happening yet.
1: Okay.
2: So, yeah, it's a different thing. But I know that he will want to see me win more prize money, maybe.
1: For more toys, right?
2: Yes.
1: But I'm sure once he grows up a little bit more, he'll understand what you do and
2: yes.
1: then be able to cheer you on. And then from that, you can have more energy out on the courts, right?
2: Yes.
1: I believe many dads today are expected to do much more, right? Be more involved in day-to-day parenting. Has that been difficult for you considering your national duties?
2: I mean, I try my best to like be there whenever I'm back home with them.
1: Mm-hmm.
2: And I try to do what I can, like their routines, like the nap, the milk, the food, the shower, the nappy change, all that. So it's a lot of these things, that hands-on stuff that I always try to do as much as possible when I'm back.
1: Okay. I believe you mentioned once in an Instagram video that you would miss certain milestones due to your training or competing overseas. What were some of the milestones that you've missed so far? If you don't mind me asking.
2: I mean, like, I didn't get to see him stand up. Stand up. Actually, a lot. almost everything. Like the first look of it, I didn't get to see.
1: How does that make you feel?
2: A little bit sad, but I'm glad that he managed to overcome himself and learn more things even when I'm away. So yeah, it's still good.
1: Okay. So were there any moments where you kind of questioned the sacrifices you're making in order to continue pursuing your career because you missed so many of your child's milestones so far?
2: I mean, we have different responsibility, like me, my wife, and even my baby. Yeah, we all have things that we need to do.
1: Mm-hmm.
2: So I think it's just part of the journey. And yeah, it hasn't been easy on my wife, my in-laws, all that. So it's, yeah, I'm thankful for them for taking care of my baby while I'm away also.
1: Right, it's that support that you still have, right? Yep. Have you ever felt worried that your son might not fully understand why you're away so frequently? I mean, how do you hope to approach this conversation when he's older?
2: Nah, I think he'll be fine.
1: He'll be fine? Why do you have so much confidence in that?
2: Partly because he's a son, he's a boy, so I don't think he'll think so much about me that much. I mean, like, he's closer to my wife, as in like the mother. So yeah, I think it's fine as long as you get his toys, maybe.
1: Does that make you jealous when you see your son closer to mom than you?
2: No, I think it's okay. I mean, if he's closer to me in this case, then it's not that good because my wife is taking care of him so much and he's close to me. That doesn't really make sense, and I don't think it's gonna be a good relationship for like me, my wife and the baby. So yeah, I think it's okay.
1: So when you're back after, you know, your overseas trips, is there one thing that you do for your child? Like perhaps, you know, because when I was younger, my dad used to live overseas. He used to work in Dubai. So then there would be once in a while that he'll come back and visit me. And the one thing he does is always bring a bunch of gifts just to score some brownie points, right? Is there something that you do particularly?
2: It depends on what he wants during that time. Because his wants changes a lot. And every time I come back, it could be different. Yeah, so like, for example, like just last few weeks when I went back to see him, we told him about bringing him to swim. So that was my brownie points moment.
1: Okay.
2: So yeah, so I brought him to swim in the swimming pool, and he was very happy and he didn't want to get out of the water. And then, yeah, things got turned around and he cried about it.
1: I see. Well, you scored massive brownie points there because...
2: At the start, yes.
1: Yeah. Well, I understand that your family has been playing a massive role in helping you raise your son while you're away representing the nation, like you've mentioned earlier. But how do you still make your presence and involvement known despite being away frequently? Do you call, video call a lot or...
2: Don't video call a lot because we try not to give him too much screen time. But sometimes we still do call for a while. Like just to say hi, just to like, hello, it's me, your father. Like, don't
1: just
2: forget.
1: To remind. Yeah.
2: Like, don't forget about me, okay?
1: Like, yeah.
2: Yeah, so it's just it's some small little things here and there, but it's not really a lot also.
1: Okay. What has surprised you most about the relationship between you and your son despite being apart on most days?
2: That he still remembers me as the father, not like uncle.
1: Okay, so when you think about the things that you want to teach your son as well, what is a lesson that you definitely want to pass on to your son?
2: Values.
1: Values such as?
2: Money, values.
1: Okay.
2: And like, because, I mean, for me personally, I would want him to play sports. Not to be good at it, not to be professional, but it's more of to play sports, to get involved with sports, to see that things need to be... If you want something, you need to work for it. And while you're training sports or that, I mean, like myself, I'm a sportsman, right? So like while you're doing it, if you don't have the discipline, you don't have the perseverance, the different kind of values, you wouldn't be able to get what you want. And even if you do have all those, you might not get what you want.
1: Right.
2: And that is life. And I mean, as for myself, these are the values that I've learned being a sportsman myself. So yeah, so hopefully while he plays sports, while he has some obstacles to overcome and all, he'll learn a lot more things. Yeah,
1: and along the way he can learn about how much sacrifices that you've made as well, right?
2: No, I don't really want to how do I put it, moral kidnap Dr. Pang Jia, like those kinds. So yeah,
1: But if your son one day said, oh, I want to be a badminton player, a national badminton player like you, what would you say?
2: Yeah, I'll support him.
1: All the way?
2: Yeah. I mean, I wouldn't force him myself, but if that's what he wants to do, then I'll support him.
1: Okay.
2: Although I wouldn't suggest him to do it. No, I'm just kidding. I will. Of course, I'll support him.
1: Well, as your son grows older as well, do you think that you will reach a crossroads where you will have to choose between fatherhood and your sporting career? And what would you do if that ever comes around?
2: Sporting career as in like my...
1: Your badminton.
2: When he grows older, I'm probably retired, so I don't think that's gonna have. I don't think I'm gonna have this crossroads, so it's fine.
1: It's fine. But what about now? if you had to choose between fatherhood and your career, is that a tough question?
2: That's a tough question. It depends on which point of the career, in a sense that like which tournament or that, like for example, I actually missed his birth because it was the Olympics.
1: Oh.
2: So, I mean, because we planned for this, so we knew that it's gonna, it might happen like that. So we actually talked about it with my wife and it really happened. And yeah, so at that point of time, I had to choose a career because it's a very important thing, right?
1: Yeah.
2: Yeah, so it really depends on the situation.
1: Okay.
2: But mostly, it should be the family.
1: Definitely. That was Lo Kian Yu, Singapore's national badminton player. And that's all on the agenda with me, Hong Bin Jung. Catch us again tomorrow, same time, same show, on your way home.
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0: traffic update from ICA. Heavy departure traffic at Woodlands Checkpoint due to tailback from Malaysia. Delays are expected and motorists are advised to check traffic conditions before embarking on their journey. Follow ICA Facebook for more updates.
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1: Welcome to We Are Family. Now, for most of human history, the challenge was simple. How do we live longer was the question. But today, that's no longer what Singapore is asking because we're living longer than ever before. Earlier this month, new figures showed that life expectancy reached a record 83.9 years in 2025, surpassing even pre-pandemic levels. And while that's undoubtedly great news, it raises a different question. Adding years to life may be the easy part. What happens when we're living to 90? It changes how we work, how we retire, how we plan our finances, where we live, and who cares for us. So in other words, are we adding life to those years? Joining us this morning is Susanna Harding, Senior Director of the International Longevity Center Singapore at the SAO Foundation, to hopefully tell us some answers. Good morning, Susanna.
2: Good morning, Audrey.
3: Good morning. Good morning, and thank you for joining us on this show. Now, we have a number of, I'll be diplomatic and say, mature listeners who are listening to our show, and we love every one of them, and they're asking that question today, which is, we are living longer, but are we actually living better? That's the issue we want to get stuck into today. But before we do that, tell us, you're at the International Longevity Center for Singapore. What do you actually do there?
2: Okay, we are part of the SAO Foundation. And SAO Foundation has always been about catalyzing and innovating different programs and services that will support older persons, both men and women, to age in place and be able to continue to live at their community and to have a good death. So we have been building all those health and social services. So what ILC does is, there are emerging issues. Every 5 years, the profile changes, and this is part of it. This data is actually telling us a new, how then do we evolve? The last time was, how do we live longer? Now is, having reached a longevity stage as a society, a super aged society, what does it mean? Our role in the foundation is then to anticipate what could be the next, emerging issue, and then how then do we understand that from the lens of, are there other economies who have experienced that? What does it mean to Singapore? And then what could we develop? What could we do in Singapore that would then be able to help people to have life in those additional years? So that in itself, in a nutshell, that's the easiest way. And then we bring that to policy, to advocate. Why? Because we want to be able to make sure that it's not just a few people who can have a better life.
1: Yeah.
2: We want to make sure that that better life is actually as much as possible accessible, and more people are able to experience the same kind of life. So that is our role as well. So understanding the issue and then bringing it to the policymaker so that then it can become kind of a mainstream, so that then more and more people, and hopefully a lot of people, will be able to also experience and be able to benefit from longevity.
1: So you talked about a changing profile, and that's what I want to hone in on now, because Singapore officially became a super aged society this year, and by 2030, one in four of us will be 65 or older. We want to talk about how significant this milestone is. Do you think most Singaporeans actually fully understand how dramatically our population is changing?
2: It is much better now. The understanding is much better, because I remember that this demographic transition has always been at the mind of Singapore and the government, in terms of that at some point we will have this demographic transition. So we actually started much earlier, in the 80s. And therefore, there was a lot of time for us to then be able to understand, what does it mean every 5 years, the profile is changing. Now we are in the super aged. The one in four data has actually been, in a way, known since early 2000. It's been known that we will get there. So the understanding is now better. So like there's five of us in this room. Mm-hmm. So we know that. So it's much easier. Last time when we present this data, people are like, what does it mean? Now, when you say one in four, then you just look at the four of you and then you realize that one of you will actually reach that. But what this data, new data means is that actually more and more people, the probability of more and more people, not just one in four, because that's the average, right? More and more people actually will be able to live beyond 65.
1: Yeah.
2: Right?
3: Is that changing our perception of what old age looks like? Because when I was a boy, I always think of my uncles and my grandparents, they looked old.
1: And they're like 45.
3: Yeah, and they were 15 years younger than what I am now. I still dress like a teenager and they'd wear hats and shirts and ties. Is our perception of old age changing? Because 65 is not really that old anymore.
2: Yes, in a way, a society has changed the perception of what does a 65-year look like.
3: Yeah.
2: What are they doing and how they should act, or, you know, what is the expectation?
1: Yeah.
2: And that's a good thing, because then it allows us to kind of a better appreciation that a 65-year-old can actually doesn't have to retire at 65 just because we say that, you know, 65 should be the retirement. People can actually make choices to do things that they actually value and they enjoy as long as they have good health. So I think that helps a lot, that the changing perception. And I must say, having been in this field for 25 years, I can see the change, the evolution of the perception in Singapore around old age.
3: In what way? In what way?
2: It used to be that, as you say, that you know, we look at older people as a burden. Now, we don't look at them. We look at this as an opportunity. I'll be living 20, 30 years more. What can I do?
1: What
2: would that 20 and 30 years could look like?
3: We're asking the question today, we are living longer, but are we living better? This follows an ST report that shows that our life expectancy has reached a record 83.9 years last year, surpassing pandemic levels. Great news in one sense, but are we equipped for it? In the studio, we're talking to Susanna Harding, the Senior Director of the International Longevity Centre, Singapore, for the Sal Foundation. Now, as I was saying previously, I do worry about my mother. Mm. She's 72 years old, bless her. She downsized, she did all the right things. She sold her house, moved into a smaller residential area for older people. So she has no mortgage and she has some savings. And I asked her, seriously, do you have enough savings, Mum? And she said, I have enough for about 4 or 5 years. I said, you're 72. You don't think you're going to reach 80? And she went, oh, I'll worry about that when it happens. So she may run out of money in 5 years. This is a very, very pertinent issue for many Singaporeans listening to this show. They have their little pots. They have their rice bowl. They have their CPF, their retirement fund. Is it enough? And are Singaporeans prepared for a longer retirement financially?
2: Enough is a very individual issue.
1: Subjective.
2: Mm. I mean, what your mom has done is really, really very good, in the sense that she knows that you know, she needs to downgrade or right sizing.
3: Yes,
2: she needs to be able to. I would imagine your mom actually knows that beyond the 5 years, she would be able to take care of herself.
3: Yeah, she'll call me.
2: Yes, not necessarily call you. I mean, your mom has built resilience.
3: Yes.
2: One of the things that longer lives mean is that people have built resilience. Mm. I don't know what's your level of education of your mom. Our first generation Singaporeans are actually not educated, highly educated.
3: As much. Yeah.
2: And yet, we are living longer. So there must be something within us, intrinsic capacity. That's what WHO says, right? What do we have internally that allows us to really be able to live longer in a way that is congruent to what we want to live?
3: Yeah, I hate to bring it back to money, but we are Money FM. I know you can't put a dollar sum on the exact amount, but I do see many articles in the Straits Times and elsewhere that do. They say you need $1 million or you need $2 million to get to a certain... Firstly, how do you get that figure? And secondly, to your point earlier, surely it depends on the individual, your living standards, your way of living. Is there a certain amount that you recommend that folks put aside monthly, yearly?
2: Well, if you ask the technical people, you're supposed to kind of like monthly income or living income is like, say, $10,000. When you retire, because of the lifestyle you may have built, because you're now earning $10,000, or say, make it simpler, $5,000 a month.
3: Yep.
2: Which is a lot of old Singaporeans are in that category. Mm. So your lifestyle right now, if you are able to make do with that every day, your housing has been paid for, your children are taken care of, then you just need to reallocate. So your aspiration is, once I stop working, and this is the part where we need to be able to understand. So if you're looking at 80, 90 years, if you stop working at 55 when you get your CPF and, you know, I mean, you're able to withdraw from it, of course, then you need to be able to prepare more money, right?
3: Exactly.
4: Right.
2: But if you continue to work and you continue to build up your CPF, then you don't have to touch that for retirement income, right? So it's about strategizing. If you know more or less, okay, we're in general, this is what the data is telling us. So you need to be able to then make sense. In my current lifestyle, what are the things, what does 5,000 every month, what do I pay for it?
3: Yeah.
4: Right.
2: And then you need to be able to understand, okay, which of those, if I stop working, which of those will then go into something else? You're not going to buy clothes, perhaps, or whatever it is. But some are very basic, right? Electricity, food. Are you able to review the food that you maybe not go out every week, but maybe cook more at home? So it's about reallocating some of those expenses on a monthly basis. But the basic, the housing, if that is taken care of, that is a major. And then you don't have education, you know, your kids are all grown up, then you should be able to reallocate some of those money that you have.
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1: A traffic update from ICA. Heavy departure traffic at Woodlands Checkpoint due to tailback from Malaysia. Delays are expected and motorists are advised to check traffic conditions before embarking on their journey. Follow ICA Facebook for more updates.
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0: Best of Let's Talk Singapore. A little mystery, a little discovery. 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
1: What's in the box?
2: What's in the box?
3: What is in the box today?
2: Oh, it's a good one. It's a good one. Okay, folks, it's time for Singapore Unboxed. Each time we play, the host will try to get the other host to guess what's in the box by unpeeling it layer by layer, clue by clue, like a blind box scenario, to reveal something that's happening around town, something that's important and valuable to the whole community.
3: So it can be an event, it can be a new product, a new launch of some kind, something that we think that you can check out to maybe enjoy the rest of the school holidays. I'm already trying to guess.
2: I see what you're doing.
3: What's in the box?
2: Are you ready?
3: Yes,
2: Are you ready to play?
3: Yes, I'm putting the phone, the WhatsApp away, you're going to tell me what's in the box.
1: What's in the box?
3: Okay.
2: What's in the box?
3: Let's go.
2: It opens next month in Singapore.
3: Oh, so after the school holidays have wrapped. Is it for kids?
2: Yes, can be. Yes, absolutely. Yes.
3: Okay.
2: The reason I'm doing it today is because tickets went on sale yesterday.
3: Okay, so it's an event.
2: Yes. Tickets went on sale yesterday and they're already selling very fast. That's why I'm doing it. So it opens in Singapore next month, but tickets went on sale yesterday. James says, Audrey, Neil is a master of the unbox.
3: He is.
2: There you go.
3: That I must say he is.
2: Right. Any guesses?
3: Is it a show?
2: You could say that, I suppose. Yeah, you could say that. You'll go to a thing and be entertained by it, yes.
3: Is it at Marina Bay area?
2: Is it at Marina Bay area-ish? Ish?
3: Oh, ish.
2: Ish. And you're asking me questions, by the way.
3: Oh, I'm sorry.
2: To, yes, but that's okay. It's going to be from the 23rd of July to the 18th of October.
3: Oh, long.
2: And the dates are significant. They are not random dates. From the 23rd of July to the 18th of October. The October date in particular.
3: 18th of October. October 18th.
2: It's not by chance. Right, here we go. Comments coming in. Let's have a look.
1: What's in the box?
2: The Slava Ice Show, says Tia Ming. Good guess. The Slava Ice Show. Who is this one? The BTS concert.
3: Oh.
2: Says Xian.
3: Well, if only they were here for months.
2: Aloysia says the NDP show. I swear people just type NDP show every day.
3: It's a safe bet. I'm waiting for August and I know that it's going to be something NDP related. So keep that and bookmark it in your mind. Come August, it's going to be something NDP related for sure.
2: Now, someone must have insider information because someone has guessed it already.
3: Are you kidding?
2: Pauline. Two people have guessed it already. See, I think one of my clues was too obvious.
3: October 18th. Ross Geller's birthday.
2: It was too... You're correct. It's a Friends exhibition. Well done. It's coming back. Naomi has also guessed it correct. Fuji Red, Neil's stand-up comedy show, where he will unveil what's in the box for the audience to guess every show. There's an idea.
3: I'll go and watch.
2: We'll take that on the road.
3: Okay,
2: we'll
3: let's do it.
2: We'll do Singapore Unboxed on the road. You name the venue, Fuji Red, I'll be there.
3: Well, here's the thing. I don't know all of the events going on around town, but what is throwing me off? What's so significant about October?
2: Well, Van Gogh exhibition is from Lewis. Good guess. James Lim, Forever First World Tour. Good guess. Okay. The event is about something that not everyone can do. The event is about something that not everyone can do.
3: Is it sports related? Sports?
2: The event is about something that not everyone can do.
3: Because I can't play sports.
2: Very, very few people get to do this thing.
3: Cirque du Soleil.
2: Okay, I can see that. That's a good guess.
3: Oh,
2: not good enough, according to Trisha. Not good enough.
3: Acrobatics. That's very difficult. Eating fire.
2: Steve has guessed it as well. Well done, Steve.
3: Well done, Steve.
2: Well done, Steve. I think, yeah. It takes... I'm going to do a Liam Neeson now.
3: Oh.
2: It takes a very particular set of skills to do this thing.
3: Athletic skills?
2: In a way, yeah.
3: Okay.
2: It takes a very particular set of skills to do this thing. But what's interesting about this, right? Almost every adult has some of these skills. some of these skills.
3: You just said that very few people can
2: do it. I did. Some of these skills to do aspects of this thing, but nowhere near enough skills to do this as a profession. You have them. I have them. Trisha has them. Raushan has them. Dan has them.
3: Does Dan have it more than us? Because Dan's very fit. So I'm just trying to determine, is this very athletic?
2: Possibly.
3: Okay.
2: I would say possibly.
3: Does it have to do with balancing?
2: In fact, yes, I'll say yes.
3: Balancing act?
2: Yes, there's a balancing
3: but
2: element.
3: But it's not Cirque du Soleil.
2: It's not Cirque du Soleil, but I can see where you're coming from with that. Oktoberfest is in October, said Kevin Chua.
3: That is very true. Does it start in July? Because that would be wonderful.
2: Can you imagine if it was like
3: I need a good month
2: long Oktoberfest? Patrick says, Patrick, update. There's light rain right now on the TPE. In Tampines.
3: Thank you so much, Patrick. I told you, in the morning is what the NEA said.
2: You did.
3: Thundery showers. Okay.
2: Right. It opens next month, but tickets are on sale now and they're selling fast. It's from July to October. This event is about something that not everybody can do. Very, very few people get to do this thing for a living because it requires a particular set of skills.
3: Acrobatics.
2: What acrobatic skills do us five have?
3: I mean, we can balance. We can do things.
2: I can barely do a handstand.
3: Ballet?
2: Oh, yeah, because I'm always in a tutu, me, on a weekend. You can't stop me doing the... I'll tell you, you can't stop me doing the Nutcracker Suite.
3: Hey, whatever floats your boat. I love ballet. No. I love the shows.
2: As soon as I hear the first few bars of Nutcracker Suite, I'm like, where's my tutu? Where's my tutu? Come on. Yeah, I'm off. I'm off with ballet.
3: Right. Is it dance? Is it anything to do with dance?
2: Is it dance? You sound like Deepak.
3: Is it dance, Neil?
2: It's dance. We prance when we dance. Yes, we do prance when we dance. No, it's not dancing.
3: Okay, it's balancing, you said, kind of.
2: Okay, you'll need a balletic skill set to do this. You need a real balletic skill set.
3: Oh, that's a college word. What does that mean?
2: A real flow, a real sense of instinct and movement and timing. That part is all true. See what I did there?
1: What's in the box?
2: All right, now, success depends on the unique skills of the individual. I've said that already. But you simply cannot succeed without a skilled team. You can't. You can have the most unique skills in the world. You can have the best individual skills in the world. But you simply cannot succeed without a skilled team.
3: Okay, so it's a team thing. So they're being evaluated.
2: Jerry has guessed it correctly. Lewis has guessed it correctly. Fuchi Ren. No, it's not Dan. It's Neil making fun of Audrey's comment, is it dance? James, is it magic? Well, there's certainly magical elements to it. Some of the skills involved. Wonderful thing. Okay, more clues for you. Here we go. This thing travels around the world, okay? And people travel around the world to follow it.
3: You're telling me this is not, once again, Cirque du Soleil?
2: No. Get over Cirque du Soleil. It's not. Can we all do Cirque du Soleil? Are we all juggling in our spare time and riding unicycles around the office? No. All right, one more clue.
3: You don't know my life.
2: We can watch it. We can enjoy it. We are certainly not, literally not, qualified to do it.
1: What's in the box?
3: But we can all do it in some form or the most basic form.
2: The skill set, yes. This thing celebrated its 76th anniversary this year. It celebrated its 76th anniversary this year. And I'm going to give you one more big clue. Singapore got directly involved in 2008.
3: I'm getting angry now.
2: Ian says table tennis. Chi Kyong is correct. Raushan made a point about something just now that I won't do yet because it will be too obvious, but I'm getting to that. Fuchi Ren said Taylor Swift coming to Singapore. Youth Games says Vel.
3: She's getting married. She's not going to come.
2: Singapore got directly involved in 2008. In fact, Singapore's involvement turned out to be the first of its kind in 2008. And this event stretches across an entire season.
3: Okay. This is a sport.
2: Yes.
3: It's a sport. Is it... Wait, something that we can all do. All of us in this room can do some form of this.
2: we have some of the skills needed. Some of its most famous participants include, and I've picked some random names here so it's not too obvious, Alain Prost, David Coulthard, Nigel Mansell.
3: Yeah, I know none of those people.
2: Jackie Stewart. They've all been, well, most of them have been world champions.
1: What's in the box?
3: World champions, okay.
2: Alain Prost, Nigel Mansell, Jackie Stewart. I didn't pick the obvious ones, but I'm going to get closer.
3: Is it F1?
2: It is F1.
3: Oh, my goodness.
2: Halfway there. You're halfway there. So we'll keep going. One of its most famous current participants, I just put this in for you, is British and has a connection to someone you like. Kardashians, right?
3: Okay, yes.
2: Now, F1 is half of it. This thing now specifically has had 1.3 million visitors.
3: It's a museum. It's an exhibit. It's a
2: what exhibit?
3: It's an F1 exhibit.
2: Let's give it to her. She got it. Round of applause. Yes, indeed.
3: Took me way too long.
2: Well done, Audrey. The Formula One. The Formula One exhibition is to make its Asian debut. First time in Asia, in Singapore this July, and tickets went on sale yesterday. It's been to 11 cities around the world, but Singapore is the first city in Asia. And as you said about Marina Bay Sands,
3: yes,
2: right? It's near there. It's at Gardens by the Bay, next to the Satay by the Bay.
3: Oh, okay. So October 18th, what is the significance of this date?
2: Singapore Grand Prix. The Singapore Grand Prix is in October. So very wisely, I think they're extending it 1 week plus after the Singapore Grand Prix. Which is smart, right? All the visitors come to Singapore. Smart. Very, very, very smart.
3: Excellent.
2: Very smart.
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1: All right, Singapore will soon have a new attraction. Therma Singapore will open in 2030, and it's a billion-dollar concept banking on social well-being. So Singapore is known for being a green city, but soon the attraction will bring nature, water, and wellness to the Singapore experience. It was late last year when Therma Group was awarded a tender by the Singapore Tourism Board to develop the well-being destination at Marina South Coastal next to Marina Barrage. The project broke ground today. Described as Asia's first large-scale social well-being development, it combines water, nature, culture, sustainability, the arts as well, in a health-focused experience. So what exactly is a well-being destination? We're going to find out. I'm speaking with former National Development Minister and Chairman of Therma Group Asia, Mr. Ma Bao Tan. Mr. Ma, welcome to Money FM.
2: Welcome, Michelle.
1: Thank you for being here. Also joining us is Dr. Robert Hanae, founder and CEO of the Therma Group. Welcome to Singapore. How are we treating you?
3: Fantastic. Thank you for having us. Thank you.
1: Mr. Ma, I'm going to start with you as Minister for National Development from 1999 to 2011. You played such a role shaping the Singapore skyline from HDB to Marina Bay. So now you're on the other side, building on land as a private developer. Yeah, yeah. So tell us, what do you see differently from this chair about developing these four rare hectares of waterfront land?
2: Well, thank you, Michelle. As you said, you know, I'm on the other side. But I think we're all working towards the same objective, which is really to make Singapore much more livable, a much more pleasant, and now a much healthier city as well. So the project started probably 10 years ago, you know, when Robert came to Singapore and we had a chat. And one thing led to another. Yeah, long story short, last year we were awarded the tender, and now we are breaking ground to create this project.
1: So take us back to 10 years ago. What was it about Robert's vision that stood out for you?
2: Well, he came to Singapore. I mean, when we met, he had this plan. He had this resort, well-being resort, as they call it. And he wanted to build it in Singapore. He wanted to bring it to Singapore. And not just anywhere in Singapore, but in Marina Bay. So that was very bold. And my ignorance then was very telling. I told him, I said, look, you know, no way. You know, you can't build a spa in Marina Bay, you know. Land is too precious. But as I got to know the project better, as I got to know Robert better, I realized that his vision is not just about building a spa. It's about building a resort, infrastructure, a social infrastructure, if you like, which brings well-being to all. Which is very inclusive, which is very accessible in an urban setting. So I think that boldness of vision is what sold me. And I decided, you know, I want to be part of this project.
1: So I understand, Robert, Therma destinations have attracted millions across Europe. Why did you want to have your first attraction in Asia be right here in Singapore?
3: Well, probably a good place to start is to discuss how cities evolve and how cities are very much alike around the world, but also very much different. We have in Europe five facilities that are operational. Munich and Bucharest are two of the largest ones in the world, and they are highly successful. And they are successful because they are embedded in the fabric of the city, and they are embedded in the way the city functions, in the way that people live. We are really clear about that. This is something that is inherently human. It is not adamant to a specific culture or to a specific place. It's something that unites us all, which is human biology.
1: So how will this project be localized here in Singapore?
3: So there's a DNA of what is thermal around the world, which is around thermal waters, it's around nature, it's around connection, it's around community. But also there's always a local DNA. It's the DNA of the place we are building. We want to make Therma Singapore Singaporean. We don't want to have a place that is not local, is not really Singaporean. So there will be a lot of the local procedures, the local content embedded in the project, but also a lot of the global technologies and movements that are now emerging around the world would all come to Singapore. So
1: does Therma really take a leaf? When I looked at it and I looked at the plans, I said, this reminds me very much of Japan and the onsen experience writ large on scale. So does it take a leaf from the communal bathing and the ritual practices from Japan?
3: Actually, well, Japan is a place where that happened for centuries, right? And that's actually true for most places around the world. If you look at Europe, you had the Roman baths for a long time. You had the sweat lodges in North America, in the indigenous communities. So you have it all around the world.
1: Mm.
3: The gathering around the human biology, around thermality, heat and cold and rituals and culture was inherently everywhere in our history. So why the scale matters is that we adapt actually the scale to the scale of the cities of today.
1: So
3: if you look how those places were built, they were built for cities for 100,000 people, 200,000 people.
1: Mm-hmm.
3: Now we have our large-scale cities with 3, 4, 5 million people in a place.
1: And so how many visitors are you expecting at Therma Singapore in a year? Is it 1 million?
3: We see in Bucharest, in our facility, 1.7 million visitors a year. We see in our facility in Munich close to 2 million visitors a year. We expect Singapore to be in that range. We expect it to be around 2 million visitors a year.
1: Tremendous. Mr. Ma, Singapore is known for planning for decades, and you mentioned you were talking to Robert 10 years ago about this.
2: Mm.
1: So how does Therma Singapore, in your book, fit into our goals of becoming a livable city?
2: Well, let's sort of go back to the definition of a livable city. I think it is a place where, you know, people feel healthy, people, there's economic opportunities, there is facilities for families, there's facilities for all people from all walks of life, and people feel a sense of belonging to it. Right? So when you come to a Therma, we think of it as a place where the community can gather, where the community can come together, experience different things which will make them feel better, right? Generally feel better, you know, reduce stress, improve their physical and mental well-being, but also for the community to make them feel a better sense of belonging. And I think this became much more apparent after COVID, you know, when COVID brought us, make us very aware of how important community is. You know, when we all felt isolated, we felt, everybody felt lousy, felt terrible.
1: Yeah.
2: And I think everybody wanted to now appreciate what it means, you know, to have sense of community. So we are creating what we call this infrastructure where people can gather and then a reason for them to gather. So that's why Robert wanted it to be Marina Bay, to make it accessible to people.
1: We also wanted
2: a place where, you know, we have different experiences for people. So make it affordable for different categories of people.
1: Yeah, Robert, can you paint us a picture for the listener of the scale and the sort of, you know, things that you'll be able to do at Therma Singapore?
3: Right. So just thinking about scale, probably a good way of talking about scale is to talk in football pitches. And I think we are around 8 to 10 football pitches, if you want, as a scale. You will find inside everything that the world has to offer in a place of well-being. You'll find inside the things that we do now for more than 2 decades, which is saunas, healing baths, nature, food and beverage, culture, elements, experiences. But you'll also find inside what, in a very dynamic industry, which is the industry that has multiple names now. It has a name of well-being. It has a name of longevity. It has a name of biohacking.
1: Yes.
3: All of these elements that are now emerging, they're all towards trying to cater towards the same goal, which is how you deal with a society where you want to increase the health, the lifespan of people. You want to decrease the sick span or increase the health span if you want. And you want to create that with a what you will call a joy span. You want to create that in a society where people enjoy their life and they're not isolated in a kind of a environment where the world is and the social part is taking out of their lives just to, you know, to be healthier. You want to be healthier with other people. So all of that is producing an extremely dynamic environment around the world. And we want to be the home and the marketplace for all of that. We want to bring that to millions of people. Now, one of the quotes that I liked a lot was a quote in an article I read a few days ago, which was, this is the largest industry without a large home. So we are the home of this larger industry at scale and affordable for millions of people.
1: When we talk about affordability and we hear $1 billion development at Marina Bay, Mr. Ma, how important was it that the average Singapore family can afford a day out here?
2: So I think affordability, of course, is a relative term, right? So how do we define affordability? So how do we, so we benchmark, we will be benchmark our prices across different experiences, making sure that it is competitive, it's affordable. making sure that the various packages that we have will be accessible to different groups of people, whether it's the seniors or whether it's young families, young adults, etc. So I think that is a commitment, but we'll be working out all these different packages over the course of the next few years. But your question is really about the scale of it, right? So we are talking about 2 million people, right? And with scale, you are able to actually bring down your cost per person. Therefore, the development cost that we are talking about is large. It's large because we want it to be first-class experience. We want it to be, I call it affordable luxury, right? So we want it to be luxurious for what we are offering, price points which will then make people feel that, you know, they are getting value for money. So that's the scale part, you know. So the accessibility part, the scale part, I think combined will make sure that everybody will have a good time and be well and enjoy themselves at the same time.
1: Yeah, it's hard to enjoy yourself when you know you've burnt a hole in your pocket. So
2: I think it's the experience that matters.
3: Yeah. Let me add probably 2 data points, right? So think about this. In a city with around 2.4 million people, which is the city of Bucharest, we have 1.7 million visitors every year. So a large number of people, it converts between 35% and 45% of the inhabitants of the city kind of in a scale that use the facility. Of course, we have 1/3 of that are tourists, but still the affordability is in the track record that we have.
1: Okay.
3: This is our DNA. Mm-hmm. And that has to do with a lot of factors. It is usually people think about only the economical factor. That's one important factor, but it's the sense of belonging. It is how you design spaces that people feel comfortable with each other, mm-hmm. how you design spaces that people from all walks of life find a space to be created for them and is not foreign to what they have an aesthetical sense or how they feel they want to use a space. Mm-hmm. So if you wanted to simplify the argument, there's a world of exclusive experiences, and there's the world of inclusive experiences. And I think that world of inclusivity, we are leading as a company worldwide with the scale and the facilities we are building.
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0: traffic update from ICA. Heavy departure traffic at Woodlands Checkpoint due to tailback from Malaysia. Delays are expected and motorists are advised to check traffic conditions before embarking on their journey. Follow ICA Facebook for more updates.
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Through the afternoon, go deeper with Reset with Lynn Lee. 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

0: traffic update from ICA. Heavy departure traffic at Woodlands Checkpoint due to tailback from Malaysia. Delays are expected and motorists are advised to check traffic conditions before embarking on their journey. Follow ICA Facebook for more updates.
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1: Good morning. We are back with The Wide Angle here on Money FM 89.3. Indonesia is in focus. It is not in crisis at the moment, but the warning lights are flashing. The rupiah's slide, as well as investors pulling back, the country's hard-won macro credibility is suddenly in question. Now, what is really driving the market jitters, and how worried should Singapore and the region be? Veteran Indonesia correspondent, reporter, and watcher Richard Borsuk joins us now to break down what's happening in Indonesia and the stakes for Southeast Asia. Richard, good morning. Welcome to Money FM.
2: Good morning, Glenn. Thank you.
1: Great to have you here. So how worried should people be in Singapore, around the region, about what is happening economically inside of Indonesia?
2: Well, if you still have money in Indonesian shares, you definitely should be concerned, worried. You've seen a terrific hit. In that previous segment, there was talk about how most Asian stock markets are up very far this year, having bumper years. The Indonesian market, which is the worst in the world, is down nearly 30%. So you've taken quite a hit. Now, in a broader sense, Indonesia is a very important country. It's the biggest economy in Southeast Asia, by far the biggest population, with about 275 million people. It's critical to Singapore that that Indonesia do well. And it has generally been doing well. It's just in a bit of a rough patch now.
1: Yeah, this is, it's interesting, you know, you're talking a rough patch. Fundamentals, though, what are the fundamentals looking like, you know, with the Prabowo government, with you know, there always seems to be something shifting in Indonesia, whether it's a new minister here, a new minister there, a policy here, a policy there. Like, what about the fundamentals of what's going on with the government and the economy, the stewardship of the government toward the economy?
2: Well, if you only look at GDP figures, it's like, what's the problem? The growth was reported by the government is 5.6% in the latest quarter, in the first quarter of this year. But you got to get behind and one single number, look at a big range of things, and particularly this government of Prabowo is very different from the last government. It is pushed hard on populist measures, and that's here comes the concern about it. Also, for many years and throughout most of the Jokowi period, you had a finance minister who was widely, widely respected and an effective guardrail against the government spending too much or the fiscal position getting out of whack. And she got fired last September.
1: Wow.
2: No more Sri Mulyani to give investors comfort.
1: Yeah, and this brings up, I think, two of these big signals that, as I understand from our previous discussion about this, we've got fiscal, what's being sort of thought of as fiscal drift, which is these big subsidies, the off-budget spending, things like that. You mentioned a lot of populist spending happening. And then the institutional challenges, amendments to expanding the Bank Indonesia's mandate, exposing it to more political oversight. It seemed like there are two kind of big forces, tectonic forces at work here. Do I read that right, or should we be looking at other forces as well?
2: Well, it's a complicated country, Glenn. You got to look at a lot of things at
1: sure.
2: one time.
1: Yeah.
2: Like I say, some statistics look very good and others are worrisome. Now, you've got one of the big changes under Prabowo has been creation of this body, Danantara, which 18 months ago didn't exist. And now it is kind of the main player in the economy, and it's very important to the overall economy whether they do a good job investing or whether with state assets or whether they don't. No verdict will be out for a while,
1: yeah.
2: But they are due to publish their first annual report soon.
1: And what is it?
2: It's a different landscape than it used to be.
1: Yeah, and tell us a little bit more about that Dun & Toll. What exactly is it? It's an investment ministry?
2: Or well, it hopes to be. The stated aim is to be like Temasek in Singapore.
1: Got it.
2: With a holding company for shares in state companies.
1: Mm.
2: That sounds fine, but in Singapore, you those companies that go into that Temasek is a big shareholder in, they are proven companies with profitable track records and known management. In the Indonesian case, the state assets in Dun & Toll, many of them are from very weak, poorly performing state companies. So your base is not exactly Temasek-like.
1: Yeah, gotcha. Wannabe, but not quite there, huh? Richard, when we look at some of the red flags for Singapore, for ASEAN, Southeast Asia, Indonesia is ASEAN's biggest economy. You mentioned that earlier. Its stability or lack of stability really can shape the region's overall economic health. Here in Singapore, major investor in Indonesia, banks, telcos, logistic, real estate, all of them are open to whatever risk might be happening in Indonesia. And of course, the volatility of the rupiah spills into regional currencies as well. So this is not just important to Indonesia. It is really, really, it could be a game changer at a time that's very critical for many economies in Asia. Now that we've been in the Iran war, for example, supply chains are strained, energy supplies are strained. This is not a good time to have an Indonesia with any question marks around it. How do you view that, where we are at this moment?
2: Well, I think there are always going to be question marks around Indonesia because there are so many different things to look at. It's such a vast and complicated country. But the question is, do you feel comfort with how the questions are being dealt with? Are you comfortable with the institution building, which quite a few people are not? I'm glad you mentioned the rupiah, because it has an impact all across the board, or can. There are a lot of Indonesian students in Singapore, secondary schools and universities, and their parents are going to feel pain paying the next tuition bill because of the, rupiah nearly at 18,000 instead of 13,000, or a much lower figure.
1: Wow.
2: So
1: that's a real number.
2: There's a real number. Speaking of numbers, I was curious and looked up the other day. I first came to Indonesia in 1976 to backpack across Java and Bali. The rupiah at that time was 415 to the U.S. dollar, right? 415. Now it's 17,800 something. And when it was 415 and you changed $100 U.S., for your travel expenses, you already got a pretty good wad of cash.
1: I would imagine.
2: Sort of. So you can imagine the number of people having to dig up and handle big wads of cash when it is where it is.
1: Wow, it's like suitcases worth of cash.
2: And it's strengthened a little bit in the last week. With government assurances that it will have good fiscal policies that will not cause worry. But there's still plenty of challenges ahead. By the way, this coming week, there is expected a report from MSCI, the global index keeper, is expected to say whether it is – going to downgrade the Indonesian stock market to frontier status instead of emerging status.
1: Wow.
2: In January, MSCI already said we might do this because of issues with inadequacies of the Indonesian exchange, particular problems with transparency, opacity, as they call it. Mm. If Indonesia is indeed cracked back to frontier status, you can expect a new raft of money coming out.
1: Yeah.
2: But if MSCI keeps the status quo, then we won't be anywhere near a crisis than we might be.
1: Yeah. We're talking to Richard Borsuk, journalist, educator, was the Wall Street Journal's Indonesia correspondent from 1987 to 1998, currently adjunct senior fellow at the S. Rajaratnam School of International Studies here at NTU, keen watcher and observer and understands Indonesia like few others do. Richard, when we look at the investment in Nusantara, the new capital that they've been trying to build, it has seems from my perspective to be very much stalled. They started the project, they went in, they clear-cut forests, they started building some buildings, but now they were relying, you know, very much on international investment to fund completion of the new capital. Where does that project stand right now? Is it also a victim of these current jitters, market jitters in the country?
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Start your day with the stories, conversations, and voices that matter on Let's Talk Singapore with Neil Humphreys and Audrey Seek. 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Then take a breather with Live Well with Michelle. 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

0: best of Live Well with Michelle. It's not just about money. 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
1: Okay, how much money do you have in your CPF? Now think. There is a man in Singapore with $1.2 million in his CPF. He is a 53-year-old self-employed man here in Singapore with, yes, more than $1.2 million in his CPF accounts. And before you think, well, good for him, stay with me, because the real story is not about the $1 million. It's the habit behind it. Now, this man was cash rich, probably because he focused a lot of his attention on his businesses, which was his most important asset. He had 45% stakes in two companies, and so his stakes were valued at more than $4 million. But here's the thing that nobody tells you when you go out on your own to build these businesses. When you're the freelancer, maybe you're the private hire driver, the delivery driver, the one-person business. There is no boss topping up your CPF every month. It's you, which sounds like a burden until you flip it, because this means you get to decide how big your future CPF amount will be. And the rules have genuinely changed in your favor as of the 1st of Jan 2025. That's when the Platform Workers Act came into effect. Platform workers, your CPF can now flow in monthly straight through from your platform. Self-employed, well, there's MediSave top-ups, tax relief, government dollar-for-dollar matching. There's real money on the table with these schemes. A lot of it goes unclaimed. So today we're not talking million-dollar fairy tales. We're talking about your number and the small, repeatable habits that can get you there. This is Money and Me. I'm Michelle Martin. Are you a freelancer? We'd love for you to send in your questions. If you're a self-employed person as well, you can reach us at 8855-0893. And we'll put them to our guests. Joining me is Charmaine Sia. She's a manager of the self-employed collections area, part of the CPF board. Charmaine, how are you? Good morning.
2: Hi, Michelle. Good morning. Thank you so much for having me. I'm so excited.
1: Have you ever been self-employed, Charmaine?
2: No, I have not actually. Yes, I actually joined the board immediately after my graduation back in 2023.
1: Okay. Mm. All right. Let's start with definitions then. What is the CPF definition of a self-employed person? This is a person thinking, you know, how do I get on these schemes? So first of all, let's help them out with definitions. Mm.
2: So technically, self-employed person is someone who is working for others under a contract for service. So I guess the simplest way you can think about it is if you are earning income through your own trade, your own business or profession, rather than through an employer, then you're likely a self-employed person. So the key distinction here is that you are working for yourself and you are bearing your own business risks. So I guess some common examples of self-employed persons could include people who do financial advising, you know, freelance tutors, real estate agents. So there's actually a very wide range of jobs that our self-employed persons engage in.
1: Okay, so wide range there. And the reason why we're asking about the definition of self-employed worker is, remember at the start I talked about the Platform Worker Act. So we want to define, get clear on whether there's a difference between a self-employed worker and a platform worker. Or can you be both, Charmaine?
2: Yep. So yes, there are some differences between a self-employed person and a platform worker, but yes, you can most definitely be both. So before 2025, platform workers were actually considered as self-employed persons for the purposes of CPF contributions. But when the Platform Workers Act came into effect from 1st Jan of 2025, platform workers actually became a separate category from self-employed persons. So self-employed persons, like I mentioned earlier, they work entirely for themselves and they are bearing their own business profits, losses and risks. Mm. On the other hand, platform workers, they are specifically providing ride-hailing or delivery services under a formal agreement with a platform operator. Mm-hmm. And so think like Grab or Foodpanda, and they operate under that platform's management control for the duration of that agreement.
1: So what would you say to somebody who maybe is a self-employed person, and so they understand there is no boss who's going to make these contributions for me, but I too would like to be part of the CPF and I want to be able to, you know, benefit from the interest rates in the OA, but they also have bills that they need to pay every month. So how can they balance the immediate money flow and as well think about their making CPF contributions?
2: So yes, I would say that is definitely a very real concern that, you know, we've heard from our self-employed persons. Mm-hmm. And I think it's definitely worth being upfront about, because like you said, right, there is no employer who's going to contribute your CPF for you, right? So every contribution is coming directly out of your own pocket. And of course, we understand, you know, the nature of self-employment income and, you know, platform work, it can be irregular, right? Some years, maybe you're just doing really well, but some years, you know, you're struggling maybe a little bit. So if that's the case, you can apply for a GIRO installment plan. So that actually helps to make your contributions a bit more manageable, because you're spreading them out over a year rather than, you know, a one lump sum payment. And of course, beyond, you know, CPF, I would say it's definitely good practice to build up some, you know, emergency savings for, you know, if you have a leaner period, for instance. And, you know, having that cushion and that buffer would definitely help make a real difference for when times maybe could be a little bit tougher for you.
1: So if you are on, you set up these GIRO payments to CPF, can you amend them during the lean years?
2: Yes. So if you do feel like, oh, even the GIRO installment plan that I originally had still feels a little bit too, you know, it's still a bit too much for me to deal with at this point in my life, you can always write in to us and, you know, you can write in an appeal and we will also assess it based on, you know, your current circumstances and, you know, we will grant you a different plan if that's, you know, the outcome of the assessment.
1: Okay. So, you know, because people are worried about committing up ahead, but it's not a one-way street, and there are means of appeal.
2: Yes.
1: You can write in. All right, that's great. So how can the self-employed person and the platform worker, do you have some thoughts on how they can build their retirement savings?
2: Yep. So for self-employed persons, first things first, most important, please make sure that you are declaring your income to IRAS and, you know, making your MediSave contributions in a timely manner. But what you'll notice is that actually as your MediSave savings are growing and you eventually set aside enough for your basic healthcare sum, any excess contributions will actually automatically flow into your special account and your retirement account, depending on your age. So what this means is that your retirement savings will actually grow very naturally alongside your healthcare savings without you having to do anything. No, you don't need to go down to the CPF building and like talk to a customer service rep. No need to apply for any forms or anything. So it's all very automatic. And of course, besides that, you can also make a voluntary cash top up to your special account if you're under 55, or your retirement account if you are 55 and above. And you can also actually get tax relief of up to $8,000 per calendar year on those top-ups. And of course, if there are certain years where maybe, you know, you're doing really, really well and you actually already cleared off all your outstanding MediSave contributions, right? What you can do is you can actually make a MediSave contribution in advance for a future work year, and you can get to earn interest on your MediSave savings earlier. And on top of that, self-employed persons get to enjoy full tax relief on their mandatory MediSave contributions, which makes it a very meaningful benefit come tax season. You know, that definitely adds up over time.
1: Oh, I didn't know that if you contribute to MediSave, you can earn interest on that.
2: Yeah. So as long as you're making your mandatory MediSave contributions, you will get to enjoy the full tax relief. So it's full definitely tax. A benefit there.
1: Mm. Okay. So those are some ideas on how you can, as a self-employed person, build your retirement savings. Does this work for platform workers as well?
2: Okay. So if you are a platform worker and you were born before 1995, it's definitely worth considering to opt in for increased CPF contributions. So while your take-home pay might be slightly lesser each month, your overall CPF savings will be higher because your platform operator is actually contributing their share as well. For platform workers who are above the age of 65, you'll actually contribute less of your own earnings while still receiving more CPF contributions overall. And you can opt in via the CPF website at any point in time. But I do want to emphasize that this decision to opt in is irreversible. You cannot go back. So we do encourage you to think it through very carefully, you know, weigh all your pros and cons, you know, and think through very, very carefully before you make that decision. If you do need, you can use the calculators available on our website to see how much your CPF contributions will increase if you choose to opt in.
1: Okay, why can't you do a reverse?
2: yeah, so it's meant to be a very well thought decision, lah. Okay. So, yeah, so please think through it very carefully.
1: Think about it. Okay, so basically there is upside if you go beyond your if you think about voluntary contributions, because there are tax reliefs involved as well, right? So that's how you can build your retirement savings. When it comes to CPF Life, the annuity that everybody is talking about, because everybody loves the idea of a payout every month that lasts indefinitely, that's CPF Life. And then there's SRS as well. Can you help us understand the difference between the two and which a self-employed person should prioritize or should be aiming for?
2: So I think it's really important here to kind of remember, right, that these two schemes, they serve different purposes. So I would say it's a little bit less about choosing one and ignoring the other, but I think it's a little bit more about the sequencing. So which one are we prioritizing first and which one do we go after next? So remember that CPF Life is your retirement foundation. This is your baseline. So because it is the National Longevity Insurance Scheme that gives you your monthly income from the age of 65, so this is, remember that this is the whole basis of your CPF, right? You are making your savings, you're eventually funneling your income, you know, to save up for your retirement at the end of the day. So as a self-employed person or a platform worker, it may not be so easy for you to be able to, you know, hit your cohort's retirement sum in the same way that an employee who, you know, has consistent income might be able to do. So I think the most important first step here is to ensure that your CPF savings are sufficient to generate a meaningful CPF Life payout for you. Then after that, we talk about the supplementary retirement scheme, right? The SRS. So it is very much in its name. It's supplementary. So it is a voluntary scheme that is managed by the Ministry of Finance. So that allows you to set aside additional savings in a tax advantaged account, which you can then invest and draw down from retirement age.
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1: Welcome to Sweet Talk. Now, most careers move in one direction. Cheryl Hunt has moved in three. She started in logistics, I think, moved into healthcare entrepreneurship, and today splits her time between healthcare, branding, and content strategy. She is currently Chief Operations Officer at Prolog, which is a lifestyle medical and wellness clinic, and co-founder of Hunter & Match, a branding and content agency. But what interests me isn't the list of roles. It's the fact that she's had to start over more than once, and each time built confidence in a completely new environment. Cheryl, welcome to Sweet Talk.
2: Thanks for having me, Lindley. I guess it's a reset, like
1: exactly, a reset. Now, before we get into your career story, I want to start somewhere unexpected. You are a trained yoga instructor with more than 200 hours of teacher training and a certification in yoga therapy. That's a significant investment of time and energy, right? So what does yoga give you that business doesn't?
2: Yoga gives me a reset, actually, if I may just bring that word up again. I did my 200-hour training, which is the basic training to be a teacher. I did it during my gardening leave because I was retrenched from my corporate job.
1: Okay.
2: And it gave me a lot of calm, a lot of clarity. And my mom actually tells me, you know, when she sees me stressed, she will actually say, you know, to me, like, Cheryl, I think you need to go do some yoga. So it has done a lot for my mind to calm me down because I tend to be a little bit intense as a person. So I think it has done a lot for me as a person. But actually, it has also given me a lot of clarity in business. I think when you are calm, when you are not anxious, when you actually sit down and just clear your mind.
1: And be present.
2: And be present, yes, exactly. You actually do see things a little bit more clearly. So I think there's a lot to it. I think I can't stop sharing the benefits of yoga, I would say.
1: Okay, so do you still approach it as a discipline, or has it become more of a refuge from everything else?
2: I guess it is still something that I wouldn't say it should be a refuge, because I think it is more like a way of life, a way of living, not like something that you do. In fact, I think in the practice, the physical exercise is just one portion of it. It's more the mindset, I would say. So it's about, I guess, balancing your being in everyday life. That's, I guess, the core of yoga, I would say.
1: Okay. Have there been moments in your career where yoga helped you navigate something that business training couldn't?
2: Wow. I wouldn't actually know exactly when, if you would ask me for an example now. But I would say in many times in business, actually for me personally, I think I am quite an emotional person when it comes to like relationships with people. And I think sometimes in doing business, that is one of the more difficult topics that I have to handle, like human HR matters. So I think one thing that yoga has taught me is that, you know, we do a lot of breathing exercises, right? So a lot of times we tend to react immediately when you're angry or when you're triggered, right? But I guess taking one breath, basically just breathing in and out, it really calms your nervous system and it really makes you make, I guess, more considered choices in what you say next. So I think that's one thing that is very important in terms of like managing people, whether is it your colleagues, your staff, your clients, your vendors. I think that is a very important concept that I think I learned later on.
1: So it teaches you to pause.
2: Yeah, pause and consider.
1: Interesting. Now, let's go back to a period that seems to have changed the direction of your life. You were leaving a corporate role at DHL. Around the same time, you lost your father. What was actually going through your mind in those weeks?
2: Okay, so that was in 2019. I mean, now it seems like a distance away, but I mean, for two, I guess, major life incidents to happen at the same time, somehow one takes like a higher importance than the other, because I think at that point of time, my father's passing was actually, I guess it took a more precedence in my life, and the job retrenchment that I was facing seemed a bit small, actually, in comparison. So I think I'm thankful for that, because otherwise the job retrenchment might seem like a big blow to me. But I think it also woke me up and to make me really think about very important questions in my life. And I would say that also, if I would sum it up into like three things that I've learned from that whole process, I think it was to make sure that from the job retrenchment incident, I guess, is to always make sure that you're relevant. That was my first lesson. And secondly, is also to always think ahead and to always plan for something that you might not foresee, which I think is also very relevant in today's, I guess, with the whole AI and all that that's coming up. And the last thing with my father's passing is to really, it taught me that I should really think about what I should do with my time. And, you know, sometimes I also question, you know, if I'm, back then I was working long hours, I was traveling every other week, and I wasn't spending much time with my family. So it really made me like think like, okay, do I really want to spend my time alone in the airport, in the office? You know, so I think it was a nice time, and I think I'm fortunate to have it early enough in life because I was in my late 30s then. So it was still early enough to pivot, I would say.
1: Okay.
2: I'm not saying that you can't pivot when you're older, but I guess you have a little bit more flexibility when you're younger.
1: In retrospect, you talk about it with so much clarity, you know, but what was the part that felt messy or unresolved at that time?
2: So much. I think at that point of time, everything was just hitting you like bum, bum, bum, like all at one go. You actually don't really know what's happening. Like, you're just taking one thing at a time. For me, I think I felt a huge loss in terms of like, back then in 2019, there were not as many retrenchments as of today, or maybe now it's just more spoken about. But back then, I felt like, oh, I'm only in my 30s and I'm getting retrenched. Like, what's wrong with me? And where am I going to go from here? So the few things that, of course, I think, okay, now that I'm looking at the signboard here that says Money FM, money was a big issue, right? I mean, to be realistic about it, I was like, am I going to earn a salary that would be comparable with what I was getting previously? Should I adjust my lifestyle? And do I actually want to go back to a corporate job? So I think all these questions were all coming at me at the same time. And it's only in retrospect that you kind of like piece things together and then you figure out like, oh, okay, this was there for a reason. But back then, to be honest, I had no idea what was going on. I just took it one step at a time.
1: And who helped you through that period? Was there someone whose support actually made a difference?
2: There were many people that, I mean, I'm very thankful for my family. We are very close. So, I mean, my husband, he's not one with many words. He's like a man of very few words. But he's a very stable person and he kept me very grounded. And I was very sure that whatever it is, he's there to support me. I guess whether or not I had a job or a business next, I knew that I had that support at home. I think I also had friends, like childhood friends, work colleagues who were all like, I guess, just being there. And they may or may not have given you any advice at that point of time, but I think it's just the presence of being there, letting you know that, hey, you can look for me if you need anything. I think that was good enough. But there was also one person, I would say, who got retrenched with me at the same time. So he was my CEO back then in DHL, and a person that I would say is a huge mentor to me. So we went through the same scenario together. He, as the CEO, was retrenched, and I back then also was in the same situation. And I think he offered a lot of opportunities as well. So it's not that, I guess, it wasn't that I didn't have any job offers after that. So I'm very thankful that there were choices in front of me. But I think it was also a time where you need to kind of think like, which is the path you want to take?
1: And that wasn't exactly talking about choices. You could have gone back into logistics, right? But you already had that experience, you know, the credibility and a clear career path. So why did you choose entrepreneurship?
2: Yeah, now I question myself sometimes because it looked interesting, exciting back then. But actually, entrepreneurship is, I guess, not for everyone. It's really tough. But at that point of time, it's also because the scenario that was in with my father's passing, the retrenchment, and then I went to do my yoga training course, right? I realized that what I really enjoyed from yoga teaching is that I can really literally see the difference in a student. When they walk into a class, they could come in very heavy, very like, you know, that they are carrying a lot with them. And after class, they leave the class like lighter, happier. And I really enjoyed that. So I knew that I wanted to do something in relation to wellness. And it was, I guess, a why not kind of situation that I was in. Like, why not start something? Why not do something that I can visibly change or see a change that I have impacted? So I think it was a why not kind of situation that kind of sparked it.
1: Okay, moving on. As if two businesses weren't enough, you also launched On Wellbeing, which is a wellness platform and podcast. Why did you feel the need to create that as well? What conversation were you hoping to start?
2: I started on well-being when I was doing a course on lifestyle medicine. So lifestyle medicine is about how you can change your lifestyle and make your life better, basically, make your health better. So I treated this podcast as, I guess I had two objectives in mind. One is to kind of revise my homework from the course. So as I learn, I kind of like apply it by doing a podcast, and I kind of like, I guess, anchors your learning a little bit better. But secondly was because I was preparing to launch the content agency Hunter & Match. And I was also thinking of doing, we had someone who wanted to engage us to help them record a podcast.
1: I see.
2: Like, okay, why don't I should know how to do it myself first. So why don't do it myself? Okay. And I think that was the initial start. And I wanted to kind of share a little bit about lifestyle medicine because Singapore is actually one of the blue zones. I mean, basically where people live the longest. But it's not done through, I guess, very conventional ways. The blue zones are typically places that have a lot of nature. They have a lot of, like, I guess, they eat fresh food and real food every day. They have very good community, low stress. But Singapore is not typically that way. And I think if we can share a little bit about lifestyle medicine, similar to like my yoga experience, I think hopefully if it changes just one or two person's like perspective on health, I think that would be like objective met.
1: We've been speaking to Cheryl Han. She is Chief Operations Officer at Prologue, which is a lifestyle medical and wellness clinic, and co-founder of Hunter & Match, a branding and content agency. This is Sweet Talk.
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1: Welcome to The Big Story. I'm Hung Bin Jong. Now, the U.S. and Iran may have brokered a peace deal, but the issue of the Strait of Hormuz still remains at large. Iran plans to monetize the maritime passageway through a series of fees, which will be part of the services provided as ships pass through. However, President Trump has said that the ships cannot be subject to any tolls in accordance with international law. With the 60-day negotiation window now in effect, could Iran succeed in moving forward with its ambitions to monetize a crucial maritime trading route? And what would this mean for global trade and the rules that have long governed international shipping? Well, joining us today to share more is Chedomir Nestorovich, who is a professor of geopolitics at ESSEC Business School of Asia Pacific. Hi, Professor. Welcome back to the show.
2: Hello. Thank you. Thank you for having me.
1: Thank you so much for joining us. Well, Professor, before we get into the monetization of the Strait of Hormuz here, I believe that although the U.S.-Iran memorandum is now in effect and includes provisions to reopen the Strait of Hormuz, implementation is still ambiguous here. If the deal is already in effect, why is the Strait of Hormuz still not fully and clearly operational?
2: Exactly, because everyone is expecting that it is going to reopen immediately. Mm. And this is not exactly what the President Trump has indicated, that it will open immediately. Well, in fact, it did not happen. So if it did not happen, people are asking, why is this the case today? And I see various reasons. The first one is that we still have mines which are present in the Strait of Hormuz. And obviously, the vessels, they don't want to experiment. They don't want to see what is happening with the mines. So they have to be cleared out. So we have to ask the Iranians in order to help to indicate where the mines are in order to clear the Strait of Hormuz. So this is one issue. The other issue about the control of the Strait of Hormuz, but we will go back to this probably later on.
1: Okay. Well, I believe early indications suggest a phased reopening rather than an immediate return to pre-war shipping volumes. Are we realistically then looking at a partial reopening first rather than a full return to normal shipping? Could this remain semi-open for weeks or months, even if the deal holds?
2: Yes, I do believe that it will be semi-open at the beginning, at least, until the time that the shipping companies have complete belief that everything is going well in the Strait of Hormuz. For the moment, they're reluctant because we have seen that some vessels have been attacked, that some seafarers have been even killed. So we can understand that the shipping companies are not ready to embrace immediately the traffic that we used to have before the war.
1: Well, now let's get into reports suggesting Iran is considering monetizing passage through the strait via, you know, fees or service charges. Why is Iran looking to impose a fee on the Strait of Hormuz now? Why wasn't this part of the peace agreement?
2: So I do believe that one of the reasons is to get a stream of revenue, because the Iranian economy has been hit very heavily during this war. So obviously the Iranian government doesn't talk about the economic consequences of the war, but we have a very high inflation, we have a loss of revenue. So they believe that it will be partially covering the cost, the economic cost of the war that happened after February of this year.
1: The U.S. has also stated opposition to any tolls now, and, you know, shipping firms could face sanctions if they comply. What leverage, though, does the U.S. actually have to prevent Iran from monetizing passage? Can Trump stop it or any other international treaties?
2: So the international treaties are something that Iran would like to abide to. And according to the leaking elements of the deal that we still don't have yet, according to the leaking documents, Iran is accepting for the first phase, that is for the next 60 days, to open the Strait of Hormuz without tolls. But during that time, during the 60 days, they would like to impose another way how to use the Strait of Hormuz with the neighbor, the Sultanate of Oman. And in that case, maybe they will talk about the toll. But for the first 60 days, I'm sure they will not implement any toll.
1: Okay. Well, if Iran remains adamant about introducing fees, how could that affect negotiations during the 60-day ceasefire period now that the deal is signed? Could this trigger another failure in holding a peace deal between the two?
2: I do believe that it is only some kind of card that they have in their hands or some kind of leverage for the big negotiation. I see several big negotiations. The first one is on nuclear, and the second one is on reparations, and the third one is about the frozen assets that the United States is still controlling. So these are very, very big issues, and the toll on the Strait of Hormuz is very low compared to these big issues.
1: Meanwhile, Maersk's CEO, Vincent Clerc, has expressed concerns that, you know, allowing Iran to charge ships for passage through the Strait of Hormuz could set a dangerous precedent. Are his concerns justified? I mean, what risks could this bring?
2: So he is absolutely right, because so far we have tolls which have been imposed on, let's say, canals. So for the Canal of Panama, for the Canal of Suez, the vessels, they have to pay if they want to pass through them because of the cost of building the canal. But here we are talking about free water. So in that case, we don't build anything. And the question is to say, if we impose the toll on the Strait of Hormuz, why not on the Cape of Good Hope? Why not on the English Channel? Why not in the Strait of Malacca, for instance?
1: I mean, I believe if, let's say, these issues extend to other maritime routes like the Suez Canal or even the Strait of Malacca, how might this whole thing reshape maritime trading?
2: Well, in that case, the shipping companies, they will have to think twice where to go to. Let's just imagine that if you have to pay, if you go through the Strait of Hormuz, and after that you have to pay through the Strait of Malacca, before reaching Japan, before reaching Korea, before reaching China, in that case, we have to look at the total cost of it. And is there any incentive in using this route? Maybe they will reroute to something else, or they will have an alternative route to the usual, let's say, the quickest way when you are going from the Middle East to East Asia.
1: Right. Well, the energy markets have since reacted positively to the peace deal at the moment, with oil prices dropping to pre-war levels. But what impact would the potential fees have on global energy trade now? Are consumers expected to bear higher energy costs?
2: So the prices are dropping, and this is a very good thing. And on top of this, according again to the leaking document, the United States is supposed to authorize Iran to sell its oil without sanctions. So in that case, we will have another supplier, legitimate supplier of oil on the market in order to have higher volumes of trade. And this may also put a pressure on the Russian oil, because the Russian oil has been authorized to circulate freely during the war with Iran. But now, if the memorandum of understanding means that there is no more war with Iran, they may reinstate the sanctions on Russia and they will lift the sanctions on Iran. So there would be a compensation on this.
1: But if Iran succeeds in monetizing, you know, the Strait of Hormuz, how quickly could higher shipping costs translate into higher costs for everyday goods?
2: So usually when there is a high fluctuation of oil prices, we expect that the effect will be in several weeks. So it cannot be done overnight because companies are buying this oil at this price. They will refine it. They will resell it, taking into account this element, this input in the cost structure. So we need time for that on both sides. So now especially in the Western countries, different governments have instituted a certain, let's say, caution for the users, especially the individual users, by reducing taxes or by capping the price of gas oil, but this cannot last.
1: But if the Strait of Hormuz is monetized, what effects will this have for highly trade-dependent hubs like Singapore?
2: So that's a point to see how much, if there is a monetization, we have to see what is the amount that they will impose on the vessels. As we all know, the vessels are very big vessels. So if you impose, let's say, $20,000 or if you impose $50,000 on a crude vessel, probably it will not have any significant effect. But if you are imposing a much higher one, in that case, yes.
1: So would Singapore feel this more through energy prices, shipping costs, or financial market volatility? What would this mean for regular Singaporeans?
2: So concerning Singaporeans, it means that the price will not increase because of the memorandum of understanding. And on the other side, Singapore has several advantages, two of them. The first one is that you are at the tip of the Strait of Malacca, so ships, they must pass through. And the second one is the refineries that we have in Singapore. So Singapore is buying crude oil, refining, not only for its own consumption, but also to sell it to the other countries. So in that sense, it means that Singapore can absorb the volatility which is coming from the Middle East.
1: I see. Some great insights from you, as always. Thank you so much, Professor, for joining us today.
2: Thank you for inviting me.
1: Thank you. That was Chedomir Nestorovich, a professor of geopolitics at the ESSEC Business School of Asia Pacific. This has been The Big Story with me, Hongbin Zhang.
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1: Welcome to The Agenda. I'm Hung Bin Jong. Now, fast fashion has never been faster. And thanks to social media, new trends can emerge, go viral, and disappear in a matter of days, encouraging consumers to constantly refresh their wardrobes. Yet, amid the endless cycle of buying and scrolling, a growing number of Gen Zs are embracing a different approach. From thrifting and clothing swaps to upcycling and secondhand shopping, sustainable fashion is finding new life among young consumers. One such Gen Z is at the heart of this growing interest as she leads a Gen Z-driven sustainable fashion movement that encourages clothing swaps, conscious consumption, and alternative ways of engaging with fashion. So why are more youths advocating for sustainable fashion? And can sustainable fashion truly compete with the appeal of fast-changing trends? Well, joining us right here today in the studio to discuss this is Lu Min Hu, who is the founder of Fashion Parade. Hi, Lu Min. Thank you so much for joining me today.
2: Hello. I'm so happy to be here.
1: We're so happy to have you here in the studio. Lu Min, I want to start off by asking you, when did your, you know, passion or your interest in sustainable fashion begin? I mean, is your closet full of secondhand items?
2: Yeah, I would say currently around like 90% of my wardrobe is secondhand, swapped or thrifted.
1: Okay.
2: But I would say my journey really started when I started learning how to sew. So I was really lucky to have access to a sewing machine when I was 11. So I started learning how to sew then, and my interest for the fashion industry really grew from there. Mm-hmm. And it was actually only when I was around 14 and came across this documentary called River Blue by Marc Angelo that my entire kind of world shifted and the lens I saw fashion completely changed. Yeah, so basically the documentary takes you on this journey following Marc Angelo of the waterways and the rivers around the world and how they are like impacted by the fashion industry. So polluted through chemicals and dyes. And I realized it wasn't just affecting like the marine life and the fishes. Like, I love fishes, but it was also people, like affecting the people that depend on this waterway for their basic needs to drink, to shower, and to even travel. So that was really kind of like the tipping point for me. And when I kind of woke up and was like, what can I do to make sure that I'm not part of this?
1: Oh, that's very interesting. It's a very nice story how you got started into this whole realm of sustainable fashion. Well, I mean, we're in this age of, you know, social media. We see different trends. We see different clothing.
2: Yeah.
1: And it just entices you to buy something new, right? How do you stop yourself from doing that and still stick to, you know, secondhand or clothes swaps and sustainable fashion?
2: I feel like we've oftentimes forget that a lot of these brands have like strategy and these marketing tactics that actually cause consumers to want to buy new things. I think, of course, like all these like latest drops, deals, promotions, limited editions, like fear of missing out. But I think ultimately it's the fact that I've discovered secondhand and the accessibility and the affordability of it as well has really helped. I always say that over the last few years of like being sustainable and swapping and thrifting, I've actually saved a lot of money. And I find that it's more economical for me as like a growing up in this day and age where I'm trying to save and budget. Yeah.
1: So do you think a growing number of Gen Zs are also now interested in sustainable fashion?
2: Oh, for sure. Definitely. I mean, you can definitely see it in Singapore. There are so many like hot spots for secondhand and thrift. Like we're seeing like hot spots in like Haji Lane, Bugis area, Queensway, even Orchard now. We have like secondhand shops popping up at really big high footfall shopping malls. You can really see that there's demand for it, and a lot of young people are enjoying the hunt.
1: Okay, when you say the hunt, right, what do you look out for in these thrift stores?
2: Ooh, I think thrifting is a really great opportunity to explore style as mm-hmm. well. And it's also not what you get in like fast fashion or big shops. So for a lot of young people, it's the opportunity to find one of a kind pieces, vintage, secondhand. Yeah.
1: Right. I mean, secondhand, one of a kind, do you think that's cooler than something, than buying something absolutely new and in the market and in trend?
2: I do think so, for sure. And I would say a lot of

0: of people would agree to, especially Gen Zs now who really want to stand out and use like fashion as like an exterior skin to, in order to try out and like have different identities as well.
1: Right. I mean, it's very interesting because, you know, when we look at social media, it's a whole different story. And I think this goes back to your point about their marketing ploy, right? Many youths are, you know, highly aware of sustainability issues as well. Yet we see haul videos, right? Shopping content. They remain hugely popular online. Why do you think there's such a disconnect between awareness and behavior?
0: I think that's like the $1 million question. And what I try to do every day with Fashion Parade, like our goal is to encourage people to switch from that awareness stage to action through education on our workshops as well. But I think definitely like all these hauls online, they're super entertaining. So I have to give them that.
1: Yeah.
0: But I think at the end of the day, like shopping is just, it's like a dopamine hit for a lot of us. It brings you happiness, though it may be short term. I think also nowadays, a lot of people treat like shopping sprees or like, you know, scrolling online as like stress relieving. So I'm just hoping that can we find other ways to relieve stress that don't, you know, affect the planet and don't affect people.
1: Definitely. Well, when we talk about sustainable fashion here, I mean, you said 90% of your wardrobe is things that you've thrifted or you've clothes swapped. After you kind of use finish, I guess, some of those clothing, what do you do with them?
0: Ooh, that's why I would actually really recommend swapping.
1: Okay.
0: So for those that have not heard of the concept of like clothing swaps, is actually you go through your wardrobe and you pick out items that you maybe no longer suit you, it's no longer your style, maybe it doesn't fit you, but they're still in really great condition, right? And you actually bring them to swap and exchange for new to you pieces. But of course, they're not new, they're pre-loved.
1: Yeah.
0: And actually in Singapore, I've been doing this for like the last 7 years, doing it at the Fashion Pulpit and also at Kloop Fashion Pop-Ups.
1: Yeah. Okay, how's the reception there? Like, how do people, do a lot of Gen Zs come along and do those clothes swap more than we can even imagine?
0: I think so. Definitely the community has been growing over the last few years and especially with these clothing swap events being more accessible and affordable. At the Fashion Pulpit, they do like a student trial, a student swap membership. So it's definitely more affordable for young people. And also a lot of like free upcoming events as well.
1: Right. I mean, a popular school of thought is that sustainable fashion is expensive or inaccessible. Given today's economy, is that perception true?
0: I would say, like, looking at it from another perspective, like, technically, you don't have to spend any money at all to be sustainable. It's really, like, a mindset shift. It's, like, the most sustainable item is the one you already own, right? It's the one in your wardrobe. So I always say, think of, like, restyling, repurposing, upcycling. And I think something that is basically free is, like, borrowing and even, like, swapping within friends or your family members. And this is specifically great for, like, festive season, Halloween, dress-ups, or even, like, wedding scenarios where you need more formal attire.
1: Okay, okay. Well, if the idea of sustainability is simply to buy less, so why is it difficult for people to follow it, you think? Are there specific challenges that make it so?
0: Yeah, I want to like touch back on that point of like marketing and how brands are, you know, constantly telling us we need something in order to feel a certain way. And also, you know, brands are putting in a lot of money and like influencers as well telling you you need this to be cool, you need this to feel a certain way. But in reality, I think it's really the mindset shift.
1: Okay. Well, one of the mindsets people have when it comes to secondhand items is the fact that it is secondhand, right? Yeah. People will be like, oh, but someone wore it already. How do you change that mindset?
0: Yeah, I think this is a very common mindset, especially in the older generation that I'm seeing. You know, whenever we have like conversations with parents or a generation above and tell them that, oh, we love thrifting. I think it's a very cultural thing, especially in this part of the region. But I would say, like, give it a try. Washing machines also exist. I've also done, like, saging. If you believe in saging, you can, like, cleanse it. But also, ultimately, beyond just buying secondhand, there are other ways you can be part of the movement of sustainability, such as like supporting small businesses, local brands, or even just learning how to mend and like create your own clothes. Like secondhand isn't the only solution.
1: Okay. So how does supporting local brands in a way add into sustainability here?
0: Of course, because definitely a lot of local brands produce at smaller scale, and also the carbon footprint and the impact is much less. But also at the end of the day, it's about supporting our local creatives, right? And like sustaining the fashion economy locally here in Singapore. And there are a lot of amazing brands out there.
1: Definitely. I mean, as a founder of your sustainable fashion movement, right? What are some simple long-term habits that any young person or even old people, right, can adopt immediately without spending more money?
0: Ooh.
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1: Money FM 89.3, it's time for Sports Minutes with me, Ziaul Raushan. The 2026 World Cup is in full flow, but the hunt to uncover sporting stories from Singapore continues on this show. And to that end, I'm joined today by two siblings who have had the privilege of representing the flag, one in the past and one in the present. At the age of 25, Sarah Lightfoot received her maiden call-up to the Singapore Women's Senior National Team. While at the age of 15, Jeffrey Lightfoot not just wore the crest, but the captain's armband too in 2010, leading the Lions under-15 team to bronze at the Youth Olympic Games. That was 16 years ago, and that remains our only medal at youth level since. Both of them support Liverpool, but thankfully they also support England, and that's the reason I agreed to this interview in the first place. Sarah, Jeff, welcome to the show. We'll start with the England game. Did you guys catch the game?
2: Yes, we did.
3: Yeah.
1: And how much are you enjoying Thomas Tuchel's England?
3: Yeah, it's different from the past few editions. The football they're playing is very good. Very nice to see attacking football. And yeah, it was a good start to the tournament. I mean, lots of games to go, but yeah, it was a nice positive start.
1: Jeff has a future in punditry, I think. Since Jeff took on the easy question, Sarah, coming to you, we've addressed that you're a Liverpool fan. This squad, for the first time in 40 years, does not have a Liverpool player. How are you feeling about that?
2: Very bummed. I was looking forward to seeing my favourite men, outside with my dad, of course.
1: And your brothers, hopefully.
2: Oh, yes, of course.
1: And your boyfriend might be listening.
2: Yeah, the list goes on now. But yeah, it's a bit of a bummer, but still hoping that England do well. I think just seeing them play in the different style that they've been playing in and the different players who have come through, I think it's exciting. And with the game this morning, I think it was a good start. I think with how they were playing, I wasn't expecting 4 goals. I think that was a good boost in morale and confidence, so hopefully it follows through.
1: Final question, Liverpool, England, right? Trent Alexander-Arnold, not part of the England team. Jeff, you're a coach. Tell me how you're feeling about that.
3: My perspective, I feel that he should be in the squad because he has, I mean, obvious quality going forward. He's one of a few that can play that final pass very well. I mean, we have Reece James and a few others that play in that position, but I think from a personal view, I think he should have been in, especially with the injury to, who is it?
1: Livermento.
3: Livermento, yeah. So I think he should have been called up, but, you know, I mean, we have a capable squad, and I'm happy Jonathan Henderson is in.
1: I like how you said, we have a capable squad. I love that, right? It's that time of the year. I'm singing It's Coming Home as well. But enough with England, Liverpool and football for now. Sarah, coming to you. 2026 has been quite a special year for you.
2: Definitely.
1: Receiving your maiden call-up to the Singapore Women Senior Netball Team. How special has it been?
2: It's been amazing. I think right off the back of NSL, I think my team had a good show out. We're very happy with how we played on court. What the values that we displayed, and I think getting that call up was great. I was actually speechless when I found out. Funnily enough, I was having lunch to kind of celebrate the end of NSL and all the good work that we put in, and then I got the email from a very familiar name, and I was like, oh, I haven't seen that in a while. So then I,
1: who's the name?
2: Can't disclose.
1: Okay.
2: So but yeah, it was the management team, and it came through, and I was like, oh wow. I was, again, speechless, but I was just very, very happy. I couldn't wait to share the news with my family. I think they've always been very instrumental in my journey. So, yeah, feeling good, feeling happy, feeling very blessed.
1: We'll talk about family and your father in particular in a short while, because it is Father's Day weekend. But you talked about NSL, right? How big a part has that played in you putting yourself in the shop window for a call-up?
2: I think with how it's set up, it does give us a lot of opportunities. In the recent NSL in 2026, they introduced the super shot. Not sure if you're aware of it, but it's something similar to like a three-point shot in basketball. So it's a lot further. You get 2 points instead of one, but it's only within a certain period of the game. So I think that kind of allowed teams who are maybe in the mid-table to kind of catch up with the big guns. And it kind of makes it more exciting for the player as well as the watchers. Like, if you're a little bit behind, you can kind of catch up within 2 minutes and it's level play again. So I think that's one of the good things and one of the exciting things about this year. And on top of that, we do have international players that come in the second round of NSL. So that was also a challenging factor that is kind of put into the second round on top of the back-to-back games. Having to strategize a little bit more, try and play a different manner when you get that new player come in. So that's also a challenge, but a good one at that.
1: That's fascinating because you have foreign players adding some star power to the league, but also raising levels, super short. It's all quite different thinking outside the box, I guess. Netball Singapore has to because they don't have 50 million, right? We'll talk about that in a short while. Jeff, coming to you though, you're no stranger to national call-ups. You've, as I mentioned, played for the flag, won the armband.
3: Yeah.
1: That was some time ago though, but I have fond memories of watching you and your team. What memories do you have?
3: I mean, the 2010 Youth Olympic Games was, I think, a very, very big moment for not only myself, but for our family, our family and Singapore football fans. I have very, very fond memories of it. I look back and like sometimes I watch videos of it, so I see some photos of it, and it was a really, very good time. And it was tough to get there in terms of the training beforehand. We had a very good coach in Coach Kadir. And we were a very good team at that point, and we just played our hearts out. So
1: some would argue Kadir is the best we have in the land, right? But let's talk about that team. 2010 is not an era where you have WhatsApp, so maybe there wasn't a WhatsApp group chat then. Is there a WhatsApp group chat now with your 2010 boys?
3: We still have a group chat. We still keep in touch here and there. I mean, obviously we're busy with our own things at the moment, but we still keep in touch on WhatsApp and we try and meet up here and there as well. Yeah.
1: And Jeff, just to make it a bit serious almost, right?
3: Yeah.
1: You wore the armband. You clearly were a player that would have been highly regarded by your peers, but also based on ability and what I've seen as well, right? How come you're not a pro now?
3: I mean, after the Youth Olympics, we played 16s, 17s, 18s, all the way to under 21s. And then we sort of broke off. I think in that process of that few years, I think we were sort of like mismanaged in that sense. I think we needed a bit of support in terms of the coaching, in terms of just the management of the team. So there was stuff that we could have improved. I mean, don't take anything away from what I did. I mean, I should have worked hard as well, worked even harder to get into the professional game. But I think when I reached 21 or when I was in NS, I think it was 2017 at that time, I think I was just in a space where I was thinking I had a few injuries, a few setbacks, and then I was thinking, would I be a good contributor to a club that I play for, or to the national team, or so in that sense I just decided maybe I should venture out into something else. And I mean, everything happens for a reason. I'm in a place now where I'm quite happy with what I'm doing. So.
1: That's very humble of you to say, and it shows me how much thinking went into this before making that decision. We'll talk about what you're doing now in a short while, but I want to bring Sarah back into this conversation. We talked about the call-up to the senior netball team, right? Now you're working towards, I believe, the Spirit Series that's happening in Sydney in July.
2: Yep.
1: I'm guessing a lot of prep goes into that. Is it extra prep for you because it's your maiden call-up, therefore you are keen to impress almost?
2: Definitely. I think whenever you get the opportunity, you do want to show your coach and your teammates what you can do and what made you get the call up. So I think that's something that, of course, I want to do. Both mentally, I think I came in with the mindset that I'm going to keep my head down, do what I need to do, get the grind going, get the trust from my teammates and my coach, and everything that happens after will come. I trust my coach that she will give me the opportunity when I'm ready. I think that's the most important thing, because the last thing you want is, or last thing I want is for her to put me up when I'm not quite there, or she feels that, you know, it's the stepping stone is a bit high. So I do trust the process a lot, and I'm just waiting for that opportunity.
1: I have a cheeky smile when you say trust the process, because Gavin Lee will come up in this conversation in a short while. Sarah, by all accounts, you prepped yourself well for this interview, right? I'm guessing that has to do with your day job as a PR practitioner, right?
2: Mm-hmm.
1: That can't be difficult, working full-time and trying to compete full-time, because judging by what you're saying, it takes up a lot of time to prep yourself.
2: Mm-hmm. Yeah, I think it does mean that my days are a little bit longer, because I do come back home from training at about, I would say, 10:45 earliest. Oof. So it does take up a lot of time, does take up a lot of energy. But I think from my background in sports school, it has kind of primed me in the sense that, in a funny way, if I don't get that movement in, if I'm not at training, I do feel a little bit too free.
1: Mm.
2: Yeah, so I think I quite like the movement, even if I don't have training. If it's an off day, I do try to get some steps in or gym session in. I think that's a very big part of me and my lifestyle. So as much as it can be quite tiring, I'm in a position where it does me good.
1: And how do you balance the social life element of it? I get being active as part of your daily life, but there must be some time you need to set aside for social things. You must have given up some things for all of this.
2: Yeah, I think there's been a lot of opportunities or events that I've had to kind of say no to in the nicest way. But I think my support system, my friends, my family, my partner, they've been very supportive. They understand the situation I'm in as well as the opportunities that I've been handed. So they're very forthcoming in making plans a bit more flexible, maybe meeting halfway. So I'm very thankful for that. And I think I just know that they're my biggest supporters, and whatever they do and whatever I try and do, they're always backing me. So yeah, I think that's a very big part of my journey.
1: Jeff, we talked about your playing career earlier, and to my knowledge, you were a defender.
3: Yeah.
1: Are you ready to tackle some elephants in the room?
3: Yeah, sure, no problem.
1: All right, that comes in the form of the funding question, right? Football as a sport recently received a cash injection of $50 million by FAS President Forrest Lee, who happens to own a very successful e-commerce platform as well, right? Not every sport is blessed with a private backer like that. My question specific to you is, you mentioned earlier in terms of maybe if the infrastructure was slightly different, things could have worked out for you as a pro footballer. What are your thoughts on football getting the cash injection now? And is there a bit of regret that if you were still involved in the game now, you could have benefited from it?
3: In hindsight, yes, of course. I mean, but in the situation that I was at the time, it was just a decision that I made that I thought would be best for me. I mean, in terms of funding for Singapore football, is always a good thing. You need the support for players, for coaches, for the staff. So it's only a good thing, and I think the same can be said for other sports as well. Like you need funding, you need support from wherever you can get it, especially in Singapore where studies is important. But I think in terms of culture, football, sports in general is very, very important as well. So that's all I have to say about that. Yeah.
1: Might be unfair when I say it, but I strongly believe sport has this ability to just unite people, regardless of the sport,
3: correct,
1: right?
3: Yeah.
1: Football, maybe it's more mainstream, if I can say that, but all sports. And this is where, Sarah, I want to bring you in. Up until quite recently, right, the Netball Singapore Instagram page read, "We don't have 50 million, but we have you." Daniel, I'm looking at you. I know you're listening. But Sarah, I want to talk to you about this because you're smiling now. You have a bit of a chuckle. We have a bit of a laugh. But it must be highly frustrating for you.
2: I think the reality is any sort of investment into any sport would do so much for the sport, for the organization, for the athletes, for the coaches, because money can give you more opportunities, whether it's coaching courses, tours overseas, or kind of strengthening the pathway that the athletes are in. So I'm not going to say that don't give us money, but I think there will always be a never-ending debate of which sport kind of needs or should get more money. But I think, at least for me, as an athlete, any sort of funding that comes Netball Singapore's way, I'm highly grateful. I think I trust that the organization will do good with that money. And I think we have seen a lot of changes come through with the NSL, with what's happening with the national team, what Tara, the head coach, is trying to instill. So that's all well and good. And I think that on top of the money helping to kind of develop the pathways, it also shows trust. And I think that's very important for athletes, for coaches, anyone who's in the system. Because I think as humans are, when you have trust, you feel comforted, you feel validated, you feel like, okay, this person sees my value, sees what I can do. I'm going to run through a brick wall. I'm going to try and do more. I'm going to try go above and beyond. And I think having that trust across any athlete, across any organization is very important. And I'm just hoping that as we kind of gear up for more competitions coming our way, we do get that support in money, in numbers, in terms of people who come up for our games. I think that's all very important for the camaraderie and for the spirit of Singapore sport, I think, yeah.
1: No, I love that. That's so impassionate, right, the way you say it. And I hope the right people are listening and the right people pick up their phone, get in touch with Netball Singapore or any other NSA that they want to involve themselves in. Final question to wrap things up. We started on England, only fair I end on England, right? Who wants to take this one first? Simple question. The only question that's asked at this time of the year. Is it coming home?
2: It's so coming home. It has to come home.
3: I want it to come home. I want it to come home.
1: Then the question is, where is home? No, obviously the three of us are supporting England at the World Cup. Sarah, Jeffrey, thank you so much for spending time with Sports Minutes. I hope your journeys in the respective careers that you've chosen continue to go well. Keep flying the flag.
3: Thank you so much.
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Then take a breather with Live Well with Michelle. 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
1: When Rob Swan walked to the South Pole in the 1980s, the ice was stable, predictable, and ancient. When he returned decades later, he found a continent cracking under the weight of human choices. Antarctica is the world's thermostat, and when it shifts, Singapore will be among the first to feel it. His 2041 mission isn't just about saving a frozen wilderness, it's about protecting the global climate system that keeps Singapore livable. It's about pushing governments and companies, including those right here in Southeast Asia, to accelerate renewable energy, rethink carbon footprints, and rebuild resilience before the next crisis hits. It is my pleasure to welcome to Saturday Mornings, Rob Swan, OBE. Thank you for being with us today.
2: Good morning, Glenn.
1: Rob, take us back to 1986, your first trek to the South Pole, to Antarctica. What was the thing that got you interested in doing that?
2: Well, I was very interested in history as a kid, and I remember watching TV on Christmas Day when I was 11, and watched this film about Antarctica and the real explorers, and I was completely glued to the screen. And I just said at the end of it, one day I'm going to walk to the North Pole and the South Pole. That was the dream. I held the dream. And turning any dream into a reality, as we all know, is hard. So I had to raise millions of dollars. I spent 8 years working as a taxi driver on the streets of London. My family all thought I'd gone mad. Perhaps they were right. And eventually, we as a team achieved that mission. But back then, you couldn't fly to Antarctica. You had to buy a ship, go and live there for a year. No communications, hard for people to imagine, living in a small hut with no, you know, no Wi-Fi, no laptops, no Netflix, no communications at all with the outside world for a year. And then three of us made the journey on foot to the South Pole. Very hard journey, 70 days, 900 nautical miles, about 1,800 kilometres, and no backup. No way of getting out. If things went wrong, I wouldn't be sitting here now. But we achieved that. We did it together as a team.
1: Rob, when you looked at that first expedition, what did you learn? What came to you, aside from, you know, being the polar explorer that you had dreamed about being back at those parties in the UK? What then did you really take away from that first walk in 1986?
2: I think I realized that, I know it sounds a bit trite, but anything was possible. Mm. Second, it was a big shock, because as we walked to the South Pole, you know, our eyes began to burn, our faces burnt off, and we didn't know why. Got home and we'd walked under a hole in the ozone layer that no one told us was there. And the ultraviolet rays had come through, hit the ice, bounced back, burnt us up. So there was a shock element. I'd never really thought, as I say, I did it because it went down well with girls at parties, but there was a bit of a shock that, wow, you know, without an ozone layer, nothing would grow on Earth. And I think in today's world, Glenn, we often think we can't make changes. We can if we have to, and we have the will to do it. And way back then, governments got together, signed the Montreal Protocol. The gases that were causing the problem are no longer used, and the hole in the ozone's fixing itself. So it was a bit of a shock to come back and realize that there was a whole new frontier of exploration. And I really do believe this, that the last great exploration left on Earth is not people like me walking to the North Pole and the South Pole, no. The last great exploration on Earth is for us to survive on Earth. And I sort of, that chapter of my life began to open up pretty much after the South Pole.
1: 1989, you went to the North Pole. And then, obviously, by then you had good experience in doing this and putting together what you knew you would need to take. But how did that walk differ?
2: The North Pole is a whole different game. Antarctica is twice the size of Australia, 20,000 times the size of Singapore. It's ice on land. The North Pole is merely a frozen ocean. So you're walking across the Arctic Ocean, and that's every step away from the safety of land. and you're on sea ice, and that's a bit sort of worrying anyhow, because you're going to sleep at night and thinking about 5 miles of ocean beneath your head. And what we did on the North Pole was, it was very effective. We had 8 of us from 7 nations. It was a great international trip. But then we got 100 nautical miles from the pole, and the whole ice cap decided to melt beneath our feet. Now, remember, this is way before sort of satellite phones, people on iPhone 17 ringing up mummy for help. You know, we had a huge battle to stay alive as the ice round us began to break up. And if you fall in, it's all over. And it had never happened at that time of year in recorded Arctic history. And let me tell you now, Glenn, that 30 years on, you can't walk to the North Pole anymore. There's no more ice. So if anybody, government leaders included, say, or presidents say, that climate change doesn't exist, send them to me.
1: Yeah.
2: I'll take them to the North Pole and they'd have to swim.
1: Where did you start that walk from in the North Pole?
2: Right at the most northern tip of Canada, a place called Cape Columbia, a desperately cold, very hostile place. But we didn't have to live there for a year in a hut. We were able to go in there on a plane. So it was a bit easier in the build-up compared to the South Pole.
1: Mm-hmm. Those two missions, literally the ends, both ends of the Earth, what did those two treks teach you about your own human limits?
2: I think that a lot of people believe that people like me aren't human. Well, trust me, we are. So when people say, were you ever frightened? Yes, I was frightened most of the time. Did you ever want to give up? Yes, I did want to give up on day one. And I think that you learn a huge amount about yourself, and you learn a huge amount about teams. And I think what I learned about teams, remember, I'm an Englishman and I'm 70 years of age. So, you know, I was brought up at a time where it's very stiff upper lip. Never talk about your feelings, boy, just get on with it. But I learned on those expeditions that I had to share how I really felt, for good or for bad, to really think about looking after each other. You know, the great Sir Ernest Shackleton, an explorer, he actually never reached either pole, but he was a hell of a leader. And he always said, you know, how I survived was to actually really care about looking after the team and how people were feeling. I think I learned that. And I think I also learned that, which is rather upsetting to be honest, is that a lot of things you think you are in life, you hold these things about yourself, and walking across ice is like a terrible mirror. You sort of have to look in the mirror and go, yikes. I don't really like that person. I never thought I was like that before. So a lot of the things you believed in yourself end up not being true. But you find things about yourself which you're really, really proud of that you never knew existed in you. So those places really, as explorers have said before, real explorers, it's the naked soul of people that you come out with, for good or for bad.
1: We're in conversation with Robert Swan, OBE, North and South Pole Trekker, back in 1986 and 1989, respectively. Rob, you've talked about Ernest Shackleton and others. I've read books about him. I've seen documentaries. I'm fascinated that you mentioned him, because his case was just all about ultimate survival. And one of the things that really struck me the most about reading about his life and his journey was the technology they had, the clothing, you know, wearing you know, leather boots and wearing wool socks and things like that. I assume that your technology was a little bit better, a little bit more modern than that, perhaps Gore-Tex or other modern fabrics and things. How was it from a technological standpoint? You mentioned early on in the first trip, especially, you didn't have GPS and some of those things, but just from the clothing you wore to the cooking stoves you used, like, what was that like?
2: Well, our only reference, as we were sitting in some warehouse in the East End of London trying to raise money for 7 years, our only reference the only books, the only pictures, because no one had done it since then. Like, so there was 100 years between them and us. So our reference was them with their equipment, their food, how they prepared everything, how they survived. And what was extraordinary, actually, is that they would have all died really quickly if it was a complete disaster. Yeah. Their food, their clothing, etc. And actually, in some ways, their clothing was an improvement on what we had. For example, we suffered quite a lot with blisters on our feet. Shackleton, Scott, they never had blisters. They might have got frostbite, they might have had other issues, but they had different types of sort of sealskin boots that they wore, full of grass and all kinds of extraordinary technology for them. So we took their technology, which was the best possible at that moment, and then 100 years later, we got the best possible technology for then. But we didn't forget where we'd come from. So interestingly enough, for example, we wore to the North Pole boots that Inuit people have been using for 5,000 years. We didn't wear sort of north face, east face, south face, fancy climbing boots. We wore the best boots possible, and none of us got frostbite, none of us got blisters. So what I tried to do was to take the old technology, some really old technology, and then put it together for us. The most important thing for us that was the biggest change was the sleeping bag.
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0: Yes, let's talk babies. The gentleman in our studio today knows all about that. Welcome to Talk of the Town. We're here with Gavin Lee, the head coach of the Singapore men's national team, of course known as the Lions, but more importantly, a recent father. And it's been a journey for you, Gavin. At just 35, you were one of the youngest coaches to take on, let's be honest, the most scrutinized job in Singapore. The Prime Minister might disagree, but apart from that, the most scrutinized job in Singapore. You guided Singapore back to the AFC Asian Cup. Congratulations for doing that. But more importantly, with Father's Day approaching, you became a father. And you're starting to deal with so many of those struggles, how raising a child changes the way you see almost everything, perhaps even being a football coach. So it's a pleasure to welcome you to the studio today, Gavin.
1: Thanks for having me, guys.
2: Yes, and congratulations as well on the new addition to your family.
1: Thank you. Yeah, exciting times, really.
0: All right, Gavin, let's start there, because I know you've been very public and open about this, but your journey to fatherhood, to your lovely young son, Jude, was not without its challenges. Tell us about your journey.
1: Yeah, so I think me and my wife were trying for quite a while, and we at some point decided to start the IVF process, and challenge came from because of the job that I'm in. You know, the chronic stress over the years hasn't really helped. And so...
0: You mean being the coach of the national football team is stressful?
1: Well, that was even before the national
0: team. Okay.
1: Yeah, so we went through the process, and we were quite fortunate in the sense of first-time success. And we're just very happy that this bundle of joy has come our way. But now we're just dealing with the sleepless nights.
2: Oh, and, yeah.
1: But we have woke up, so that helps.
0: But if I could just follow up, we had a lovely comment from one of our listeners, David. David was saying he's having a big Father's Day celebration this weekend with the whole family because his son has become a father for the first time after 10 years of waiting. You don't have to be so specific, but how long was your journey before you went for the IVF treatment?
1: Yeah, it was quite a few years. Mm. It was quite a few years. We kept trying. We tried all methods, all tips and tricks, but
2: yeah.
1: Nothing really worked, right? And again, fortunate enough, science has helped us along the way, and just very, very glad that things have gone quite as planned with the process.
2: Mm. Okay, so I have to say, Gavin, I'm glad that we're going a bit beyond football today, because I don't know if you know this, but it's not my beat, but I do know a little bit about being a parent. And, you know, people always say nothing quite prepares you for parenthood, for fatherhood. But you've coached football teams, you've managed a bunch of players, you have handled a lot of pressure. What has surprised you the most about becoming a dad?
1: Okay, when I'm in the arena with football, I'm dealing with babies as well.
2: No, I love
1: grown babies. No, I'm kidding. No, but
0: it's true though.
1: Funny enough, I found a lot of similarities. You know, because like in football, we speak about giving the players the best environment, and then, you know, the staff practice what we preach because we're the role models, and it's not too different with a young kid, right? It's about what environment we want to give him to, so that he grows up hopefully to become the best version that he can be. With the kind of values that we want him to have. And then for us, it's about being the role model, right? So we are the mirror for him. So how we behave at home and all is also very similar to a football environment.
0: Gavin, you recently qualified for the Asian Cup, which is a tremendous achievement for yourself and Singapore football. So again, congratulations for doing that. And it's often said, it's a bit of a cliche, but it is true. Once you become a father, all of that goes out of the window. Your perspective completely changes. It's baby before career. I see it slightly differently. I love my daughter more than life itself. But when my daughter came along, I wanted to be even more successful. I wanted to work even harder to provide. You know, the hunter-gatherer instincts kick in, I think, for all parents. How was it for you? Did it make you even more determined to be a success on the pitch, as well as in the diaper changing department?
1: No, yeah. Funny you said that, because our boy came out the day before Mongolia game.
2: I know, talk about timing, right?
1: Yeah.
2: Were you thinking about football then? Be honest.
1: So we had to plan the delivery, because we went through C-section, right? So we could plan, and doctor said, oh, we got to come out a few days earlier. So like, okay, can we avoid the game day? So yeah, fortunate enough for me as well, my wife is quite agreeable to things. So he came out on the -1, but I mean, aside of that, I spoke with my wife a little bit about this. I think on the game day itself, I was like, I want to do it well. I want to be a good. I want to show him what a good coach looks like. I want to give him a win on his first day. So I resonate a lot with what you're saying. You know, now even more so, I was like, I hope he grows up quicker because I don't know how long I'll be in this job. I want him to see me on the touchline to really appreciate the whole thing and just, yeah, drives me a lot more.
0: So just remind our listeners, what was the gap between your lovely boy coming into the world and the Mongolia game? And more importantly, we are Kiasu Nation. What was the result in the game?
1: Yeah, okay, we won 4-0 that game.
0: There wow. you go. That's what I'm talking about. See, it does change your perspective, but for the better. Yes, what was the gap between your baby coming into the world and the game itself?
2: One day, right?
1: One day.
0: Okay.
1: Yeah, so and then we've got a China game a few days later and yeah, that was nice as well.
0: Fantastic. We were talking off air just now. You've watched more World Cup football at this tournament than ever before. Tell us why.
1: Yeah, that's right. The morning feeds definitely brings me up quite early in the day, and thankfully there's World Cup, so I'm feeding and watching football at the same time, and it's just brilliant.
2: Wonderful. Well, Jude is only 20 days old. I think that, you know, it's good to remember, you know, what life was like back then for me. I remember the sleepless nights, but it's different when you're in it, you know. And I did ask you off air about paternity leave, and we know that in the world of sport, it's not something that's flexible. We have heard of players missing their child's births and missing the whole labor process because they're playing in a match or playing in a game. What is your take on how flexible fatherhood and the responsibilities of fatherhood, how can that be in the world of sport?
1: Yeah, no, it's challenging because a lot of times you're not in control of the schedule, your competition fixtures and all of that. And ultimately, you need to be present at those moments because that's your bread and butter, as they say. But yeah, but fortunate enough for me, I've got a very understanding and lovely wife. You know, without her support, this journey would have been a lot harder. Yeah, but also, again, fortunate that our fixture allowed me to be around in Singapore for my son's birth, you know. And but knowing her, she's always been supportive of my career and just wants me to do the best I can do.
0: Is your wife a football fan?
1: She claims to be.
0: Well, here's the test. Who does she support?
1: Well, whenever people ask her, she says she supports me or the team I coach. So,
2: perfect.
0: Does she have a Premier League team or anything like that?
1: she's got always a political answer.
0: Oh, okay. Yeah. Okay. So I was interested in what you were saying just now, how you want your child to be proud of you. So it actually drives you forward as a national coach, which I think is wonderful. I know it's very early, your boy is very young, but do you think about what kind of father you hope to be and what kind of legacy you hope to show to your son?
1: Yeah, no, ultimately we just hope that he'll be the better version of us. You know, I think right now, recently I've been doing a lot of reflecting and about who I am today and how I've gotten here and the kind of household I've grown up in. And, you know, I think all of us just want our kid to have a better future than us or better conditions than us. We don't want to bring our past traumas onto them so that they have the best chance of succeeding. And that's all we want, you know, and that's all I want and that's all my wife wants as well.
2: Yeah. So many of us grew up with fathers who maybe saw their primary role as providers. Go out, get a great job, make the living, come home and, you know, maybe hang out with the kids a little bit in the evening before they go to bed. But today's dads are often expected to be a lot more hands-on. And we have seen more and more Gen Z and millennial fathers being really hands-on with their kids, you know, very emotionally present, involved at home, and sharing the caregiving responsibilities. Do you think that fatherhood has changed significantly over the years? And as someone who's in sport, you know, is this a positive change?
1: Yeah, I think definitely for sure. I think, like, from the generation of my grandfather to my dad and now me, I think times have changed and generations, norms have changed. I think the manner in which my dad raised me is a lot different to how I see also currently how parents raise the kids, right? Back then it was a little bit harder, a little bit rougher, but it is just a consequence of everything at the point of time. Right now it's a little bit different. And so like players that we deal with in the team, you just have to adapt according to the current society and current norms.
0: Has you becoming a father affected the way you see your players' relationship with their kids, if they have kids? Are you a little bit more forgiving now if they have to leave training for a hospital visit or something like that? Do you see it differently now?
1: I mean, even before I had Jude or we had Jude, we always emphasized to the team that family is always first, right? Family always comes first. And there's always a person behind the player. Because oftentimes people think like, you're a player, you got a job, go out there and just do your job. But you don't know how they arrive in training. Sometimes the players don't sleep because the kids are awake. And, you know, so these kind of things, as much as possible, we want to find the best ways for players to succeed. And now that I've got a son myself, then, you know, these things have even deeper meaning and understanding.
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0: I have to say, I don't know much, Neil, but I know that this is going to be a great Singapore Unfiltered.
1: Yes. Well, there is a guy who knows a heck of a lot about biology. Singaporean Joel Tan went viral this week, or his speech did, after graduating with a Harvard PhD, an astonishing achievement, and congratulations to him for that, he gave a speech to his fellow graduates. Quite a common thing to do. However, Joel discussed his education struggles in Singapore, how he couldn't study biology, his passion subject, and how he was rejected by several local universities. Mok Tan went viral this week, or his speech did,

0: education system too rigid? Well, there's one man who can answer that question himself. Joel Tarn is joining us right now from Canada. Good to see you, Joel. 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
1: Good to see you too, Neil and Audrey. And again, thank you so much for inviting me to be on the show. I'm very excited to be here.
2: No, it's a pleasure. And of course, you went viral. I'm sure you've been really busy. We do know that you're still in Boston, I believe, after your blockbuster speech that really sent ripples, not just in Asia, but especially here in Singapore. So many people talking about, you know, more about our education system and whether we do enough to identify late bloomers. So you have said that you didn't plan on this being viral at all. You just wanted to share your story. That seemed to be the perfect platform to do so. Can you tell us why you felt it was important to tell it at that particular moment? And did you expect such a wild response to what you said?
1: No, not at all. I was really like blown away by the amount of amazing positive response that's been happening over the past week or so. And when I first started to write my speech, all I wanted to do was, you know, to share with my fellow graduates the experience that I had growing up in Singapore, the journey that I had, because I wanted to emphasize the different paths that people took to get to where we were that day. And I know talking to a lot of my colleagues, my friends from my cohort in Harvard, that everybody has their own journeys and everybody probably struggled to get to where they were at Harvard. And I just wanted to, you know, join that conversation a little bit and share my story.
0: Joel, for the benefit of our listeners who maybe haven't seen your video, just recap for us your education journey from Singapore to Harvard.
1: Sure. So actually, I was born in Singapore, raised in Singapore. So I did my primary, secondary, JC in Singapore. I did my secondary school in Chongqing High School, Maine. And then that's where a lot of the initial troubles that I had was apparent, I guess. And I was fortunate enough to still get into JC, Victoria Junior College. And then did my A-levels, and then, you know, because I wasn't able to study biology, I was taking, I think, physics and chemistry and math at that time, which were all, you know, physical science, and I just wasn't interested in any of the physical sciences. Yeah. And I struggled a lot in JC, and like I said in my speech, I ended up with C's and D's, and that was not enough to get into like the local universities. I was actually really fortunate because I did NS, right, for 2 years. And those 2 years actually gave me the opportunity to try and try again. And try and try again, I did. And both times where I applied to NUS, NTU, SMU, I didn't get in. And I think on my very last year, I told myself, like, I can't try again. It's just like, you know, trying to hit the wall and the wall is just not like bouncing back. And I wanted to try something new. And then that's when I started to look overseas, and University of Toronto kind of spoke up to me, because I want to mention at that time, my sister was actually a Canadian PR. So I, at least if I did move to Canada, I would have someone there with me, a family member. So I applied to University of Toronto, and lo and behold, they gave me a chance, even with my C's and D's in A-levels, and they accepted me, and the rest is history, you could say.
0: Just to follow up from that, you get the PhD from Harvard. Canada wins 6-0. You're having a great day, Joel, aren't you? You're having an absolutely great day.
1: Oh, yeah, absolutely. I've been getting texts from all my American friends saying, oh, my God, did you see Canada score 3, 4, 5, 6 goals? Yeah, it's been amazing.
2: Yeah. So, you know, it's so interesting to hear your story. And we are hearing from our listeners now. Aloysius saying congratulations to Joel. I think because you never gave up and you did it. And I want to talk about how you feel about your entire journey in general, because my take was that you felt like it took an overseas university to recognize your potential. And the truth of the matter is, for both you and I, we had the privilege and we had the means to go overseas. There are many Singaporeans that don't have that means or may find it more difficult to get to where you are or maybe to get overseas, right? Did you feel that Singapore underestimated you? And did you also feel like many, many different factors had to line up in order for you to get to where you are today?
1: Mm-hmm. Yeah. I think that many of the challenges that I faced during secondary school and JC actually came from personal struggles rather than, like, you know, lack of interest or effort or the education system itself. So like you said, in many ways, I think I was a late bloomer in terms of

0: academic confidence and maturity. And at that time, I probably did not learn how to study in a way that worked for me. And I remember genuinely wanting to do well in like Sec 1 and Sec 2, but you know, for whatever reason, those concepts that were taught in class just did not seem to stick to me at that time. And although it might sound a little bit strange to say, I kind of carried some form of, you know, imposter syndrome throughout a lot of my, throughout my academic career. So even back then, I remember feeling like I was not as smart or as capable as some of my classmates. And I felt as though I was, you know, constantly trying to catch up. And that kind of stayed with me all the way through JC, even through like university and even through Harvard as well. So
1: Stanley has sent in a question for you. Could it be that Joel didn't know his love for the subject of biology early on enough, and he ended up being a late bloomer and achieving it much later? That was going to be my question to you, actually, Joel. In fairness to the MOE system, not every child knows who or what they're going to be, what they want to be, what their passions are at 12, 13, 14 years old, even into adulthood. So tell us about your struggles with biology and why there was that conflict. And is Stanley making a good point? Not everybody knows at that age what they're going to do and what they love.
0: Yeah, I mean, I totally agree. Like, thinking about what you were doing in primary school, secondary school, like you were just going along, taking every class you can, trying to figure out what your interests and passions are. But I remember even at a very young age, I was really interested in biology. I remember looking at encyclopedias and like, you know, all those little cartoon books. And a lot of the times I remember thinking about, oh, this is a human body. I kind of want to know how it works. Oh, this is like, you know, plants and animals. I want to know what goes on behind evolution, behind those things, you know? So I believe I may be a more rare or in a minority, but I felt like when I was, you know, 12, 13, 14, I did know that I wanted to do biology, but I just couldn't get the grades.
1: Can I just follow up on that? What's the conflict? Just explain for people who don't know the system in MOE, how it works with subject to subject. Why couldn't you do biology?
0: So I actually haven't kept up with news in Singapore. I just want to preface by saying that my personal experience 20 years ago was probably archaic in comparison. But at that time in Sec 2, I believe there was a streaming system where you had to take triple science, double science, or I can't really remember what other sciences were.
2: Combined science.
0: So I remember trying to study really hard, trying to get into triple science, because triple science is where you take biology, physics, and chemistry. And my Sec 2 streaming grades were just not good enough. So I was able to do double science. And in Chongqing, I think double science meant only physics and chemistry. So I never had the opportunity to take biology.
2: Yeah. Well, spoiler alert, I did take physics and chemistry, and guess who did really badly? This girl.
1: So did I. That's why we're here, Audrey.
2: Yeah, I know.
1: And he's got a Harvard PhD. Okay, I'm curious to know, Joel, I'm curious to know, what's been the reaction from both the Singaporean communities and the international communities? What's been the sort of responses you've been getting?
0: I think I want to say that all the responses I've gotten from like people that I know in Singapore and even people that I don't know, I've had a lot of people reach out to me on LinkedIn, messaging me saying that they were really touched by the story. And a lot of them very surprisingly resonated with the same story. They told me, you know, I also struggled in secondary one, secondary two. I wasn't able to do the subjects that I was interested in, and I struggled and I, you know, couldn't get into good universities. And a lot of them also ended up traveling overseas to do their undergraduate degrees as well. So that has been really an eye-opening experience, because I personally thought, you know, my story might be in the minority, but it seems like a lot of people have gone through the same paths and same journeys that I have, especially people in Singapore. And I think the, I guess, more international response, probably more locally to maybe my like friends and families in Boston and, you know, people that I interacted with who actually watched the speech, they were all really, you know, again, touched by the speech, and they were all very positive, but not so much on my academic struggles. They were really touched by, you know, the second half of my speech where I talk about international students being able to contribute to the research community and stuff like that.
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1: All right, Singapore will soon have a new attraction. Therma Singapore will open in 2030, and it's a billion-dollar concept banking on social well-being. So Singapore is known for being a green city, but soon the attraction will bring nature, water, and wellness to the Singapore experience. It was late last year when Therma Group was awarded a tender by the Singapore Tourism Board to develop the well-being destination at Marina South Coastal next to Marina Barrage. The project broke ground today. Described as Asia's first large-scale social well-being development, it combines water, nature, culture, sustainability, the arts as well, in a health-focused experience. So what exactly is a well-being destination? We're going to find out. I'm speaking with former National Development Minister and Chairman of Therma Group Asia, Mr. Ma Bao Tan. Mr. Ma, welcome to Money FM.
2: Welcome, Michelle.
1: Thank you for being here. Also joining us is Dr. Robert Hanae, founder and CEO of the Therma Group. Welcome to Singapore. How are we treating you?
3: Fantastic. Thank you for having us. Thank you.
1: Mr. Ma, I'm going to start with you as Minister for National Development from 1999 to 2011. You played such a role shaping the Singapore skyline from HDB to Marina Bay. So now you're on the other side, building on land as a private developer.
2: Yeah, yeah.
1: So tell us, what do you see differently from this chair about developing these four rare hectares of waterfront land?
2: Well, thank you, Michelle. As you said, you know, I'm on the other side. But I think we're all working towards the same objective, which is really to make Singapore much more livable, a much more pleasant, and now a much healthier city as well. So the project started probably 10 years ago, you know, when Robert came to Singapore and we had a chat. And one thing led to another. Yeah, long story short, last year we were awarded the tender, and now we are breaking ground to create this project. Yeah.
1: So take us back to 10 years ago. What was it about Robert's vision that stood out for you?
2: Well, he came to Singapore. I mean, when we met, he had this plan. He had this resort, well-being resort, as they call it. And he wanted to build it in Singapore. He wanted to bring it to Singapore. And not just anywhere in Singapore, but in Marina Bay. So that was very bold. And my ignorance then was very telling. I told him, I said, look, you know, no way. You know, you can't build a spa in Marina Bay, you know. Land is too precious. But as I got to know the project better, as I got to know Robert better, I realized that his vision is not just about building a spa. It's about building a resort infrastructure, a social infrastructure, if you like, which brings well-being to all. Which is very inclusive, which is very accessible in an urban setting. So I think that boldness of vision is what sold me. And I decided, you know, I want to be part of this project.
1: So I understand, Robert, Therma destinations have attracted millions across Europe. Why did you want to have your first attraction in Asia be right here in Singapore?
3: Well, probably a good place to start is to discuss how cities evolve and how cities are very much alike around the world, but also very much different. We have in Europe five facilities that are operational. Munich and Bucharest are two of the largest ones in the world, and they are highly successful. And they are successful because they are embedded in the fabric of the city, and they are embedded in the way the city functions, in the way the people live. We are really clear about that. This is something that is inherently human. It is not adamant to a specific culture or to a specific place. It's something that unites us all, which is human biology.
1: So how will this project be localized here in Singapore?
3: So there's a DNA of what is Therma around the world, which is around thermal waters, it's around nature, it's around connection, it's around community. But also there's always a local DNA. It's the DNA of the place we are building. We want to make Therma Singapore Singaporean. Mm-hmm. We don't want to have a place that is not local, is not really Singaporean. So there will be a lot of the local procedures, the local content embedded in the project, but also a lot of the global technologies and movements that are now emerging around the world would all come to Singapore. So we hope.
1: Does Therma really take a leaf? When I looked at it and I looked at the plans, I said, this reminds me very much of Japan and the onsen experience writ large on scale. So does it take a leaf from the communal bathing and the ritual practices from Japan?
3: Actually, well, Japan is a place where that happened for centuries, right? And that's actually true for most places around the world. If you look at Europe, you had the Roman baths for a long time. You had the sweat lodges in North America in the indigenous communities. So you have it all around the world.
1: Mm.
3: The gathering around the human biology, around thermality, heat and cold and rituals and culture was inherently everywhere in our history. So why the scale matters is that we adapt actually the scale to the scale of the cities of today. So if you look how those places were built, they were built for cities for 100,000 people, 200,000 people.
1: Mm-hmm.
3: Now we have our large-scale cities with 3, 4, 5 million people in a place.
1: And so how many visitors are you expecting at Therma Singapore in a year? Is it a million?
3: We see in Bucharest, in our facility, 1.7 million visitors a year. We see in our facility in Munich close to 2 million visitors a year. We expect Singapore to be in that range. We expect it to be around 2 million visitors a year.
1: Tremendous. Mr. Ma, Singapore is known for planning for decades, and you mentioned you were talking to Robert 10 years ago about this.
2: Mm.
1: So how does Therma Singapore, in your book, fit into our goals of becoming a livable city?
2: Well, let's sort of go back to the definition of a livable city. I think it is a place where, you know, people feel healthy, there's economic opportunities, there is facilities for families, there's facilities for all people from all walks of life, and people feel a sense of belonging to it. Right? So when you come to a Therma, we think of it as a place where the community can gather, where the community can come together, experience different things which will make them feel better, right? Generally feel better, you know, reduce stress, improve their physical and mental well-being, but also for the community to make them feel a better sense of belonging. And I think this became much more apparent after COVID, you know, when COVID brought us, make us very aware of how important community is. You know, when we all felt isolated, we felt, everybody felt lousy, felt terrible.
1: Yeah.
2: And I think everybody wanted to now appreciate what it means, you know, to have sense of community. So we are creating what we call this infrastructure where people can gather and then a reason for them to gather. So that's why Robert wanted it to be Marina Bay, to make it accessible to people. A place where, you know, we have different experiences for people. So make it affordable for different categories of people.
1: Yeah, Robert, can you paint us a picture for the listener of the scale and the sort of, you know, things that you'll be able to do at Therma Singapore?
3: Right. So just thinking about scale, probably a good way of talking about scale is to talk in football pitches. And I think we are around 8 to 10 football pitches, if you want, as a scale. You will find inside everything that the world has to offer in a place of well-being. You'll find inside the things that we do now for more than 2 decades, which is saunas, healing baths, nature, food and beverage, culture, elements, experiences. But you also find inside what, in a very dynamic industry, which is the industry that has multiple names now. It has a name of well-being. It has a name of longevity. It has a name of biohacking.
1: Yes.
3: All of these elements that are now emerging, they're all towards trying to cater towards the same goal, which is how you deal with a society where you want to increase the health, the lifespan of people. You want to decrease the sick span or increase the health span if you want. And you want to create that with a what you will call a joy span. You want to create that in a society where people enjoy their life and they're not isolated in a kind of a environment where the world is and the social part is taking out of their lives just to, you know, to be healthier. You want to be healthier with other people. So all of that is producing an extremely dynamic environment around the world. And we want to be the home and the marketplace for all of that. We want to bring that to millions of people. Now, one of the quotes that I liked a lot was a quote in an article I read a few days ago, which was, this is the largest industry without a large home. So we are the home of this larger industry at scale and affordable for millions of people.
1: When we talk about affordability and we hear $1 billion development at Marina Bay, Mr. Ma, how important was it that the average Singapore family can afford a day out here?
2: So I think affordability, of course, is a relative term, right? So how do we define affordability? We will benchmark our prices across different experiences, making sure that it is competitive, it's affordable. making sure that the various packages that we have will be accessible to different groups of people, whether it's the seniors or whether it's young families, young adults, etc. So I think that is a commitment, but we'll be working out all these different packages over the course of the next few years. But your question is really about the scale of it, right? So we are talking about 2 million people, right? And with scale, you are able to actually bring down your cost per person. And therefore, the development cost that we are talking about is large. It's large because we want it to be first-class experience. We want it to be, I call it affordable luxury, right? So we want it to be luxurious for what we are offering, price points which will then make people feel that, you know, they are getting value for money. So that's the scale part, you know. So the accessibility part, the scale part, I think combined will make sure that everybody will have a good time and be well and enjoy themselves at the same time.
1: Yeah, it's hard to enjoy yourself when you know you burnt a hole in your pocket. So
2: I think it's the experience that matters.
3: Yeah. Let me add probably 2 data points, right? So think about this. In a city with around 2.4 million people, which is the city of Bucharest, we have 1.7 million visitors every year. So a large number of people, it converts between 35% and 45% of the inhabitants of the city kind of in a scale that use the facility. Of course, we have 1/3 of that are tourists, but still the affordability is in the track record that we have.
1: Okay.
3: This is our DNA. Mm-hmm. And that has to do with a lot of factors. It is usually people think about only the economical factor. That's one important factor, but it's the sense of belonging. It is how you design spaces that people feel comfortable with each other, mm-hmm. how you design spaces that people from all walks of life find a space to be created for them and is not foreign to what they have an aesthetical sense or how they feel they want to use a space. Mm-hmm. So if you wanted to simplify the argument, there's a world of exclusive experiences, and there's the world of inclusive experiences. And I think that world of inclusivity, we are leading as a company worldwide with the scale and the facilities we are building.
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Start your day with the stories, conversations, and voices that matter on Let's Talk Singapore with Neil Humphreys and Audrey Seek. 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Then take a breather with Live Well with Michelle. 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Through the afternoon, go deeper with Reset with Lynn Lee. 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
1: Since 2024, Singapore has signed nuclear cooperation agreements with the United States, Japan, and South Korea. It has established a dedicated nuclear energy office, committed $10 billion to a future energy fund, and now plans to undergo an International Atomic Energy Agency review of its nuclear readiness beginning in 2027. Taken individually, these may seem like separate developments. Taken together, they suggest Singapore is steadily building the institutions and capabilities needed to keep nuclear energy on the table as a future option. The debate is no longer only about whether nuclear power is viable for Singapore. It is also about whether Singapore can develop the regulatory frameworks, talent pipeline, safety culture, waste governance, and public confidence that nuclear energy demands. A final decision may still be years away, but has Singapore's nuclear journey already begun? This is Viewpoint on Reset. I'm Lin Lee. My guest today is Trung Gi, a partner and head of energy and utilities practice, APAC, at Arthur D. Little. He was on this program when the nuclear conversation in Singapore was at an earlier stage. Trung, a lot has happened since. Welcome back.
2: Thanks, Lin Lee. Glad to be back here.
1: Now, when you were last on the show, Singapore was studying nuclear. Now it's signed bilateral agreements with major nuclear technology countries, committed like $10 billion and invited the IAEA in for a formal review. From where you sit, has the nature of Singapore's commitment fundamentally changed, or is this still studying, just more seriously?
2: Yeah, it's a good question. And with those recent news you've mentioned, it has concretely been changed fundamentally, yes, but I would almost describe it slightly differently or carefully that Singapore's not moving into a deployment. It's more or less moving to more of a structured decision readiness. Like everything we need to do for nuclear, we really need to prepare ourselves, and it is a long journey. So since our last conversation, yes, the government's put a clearer process around nuclear assessment, which includes obviously plans to undertake the IAEA Integrated Nuclear Infrastructure Reviews, or the INIR, phase one in 2027. So why does it really matter? It's no longer just about saying nuclear is interesting. It means that we need to look at capabilities for Singapore and how do we make a responsible decisions around that. So rather than saying, you know, let's go full out on doing nuclear, they are taking steps to make certain decisions for building the capabilities and infrastructure.
1: Okay, let's be specific about the INIR process, because I think listeners will hear IAEA review and assume it's about whether Singapore should build a reactor. That's not what this is it?
2: No. So what this means is, if I step back a little bit, perhaps maybe explain that in the IAEA process, there's really three key milestones you need to take. And under each of these milestones, there are a number of infrastructure activities that you need to think about. Now, they could be misled by saying 19 milestones, but really there are three. And there are
1: IAEA review and assume it's about whether Singapore should build a

0: take with the 19 activities under the three milestones.
1: So I understand there's phase one and other phases subsequently. Could you perhaps explain what those phases mean?
0: Sure. So with the mention that there were three milestones, and under IAEA, milestone one really needs to take in the readiness to be knowledgeable, to be committed into a nuclear power program, right? So what that really means is, can the country responsibly decide whether nuclear belongs in its future energy mix? And that's where the various phases in INIR looks into. And it's really about assessing Singapore's readiness. When you progress into the next milestones for the International Atomic Agency's milestones, milestone number two says, ready to invite bids or negotiate a contract for the first nuclear power plant. So in layman's term, it means, can a country move from policy decision to procurement and project preparation? So as you can see, that will take a number of years. And then milestone number three to achieve is, you know, can the country safely operate the plant and the surrounding national, around the surrounding national system? So this is really securing, are we ready to operate in the end, right? So this phase that we're in is really looking at, are we ready to participate, be responsible to make decisions and build nuclear in our energy mix?
1: Okay, that's what I want to explore today. Singapore has moved fast on agreements and funding. The INIR process will now tell us where the gaps are. But you don't need to wait for the IAEA to tell us where are the gaps already visible to you. What do you think?
0: Look, I think it's important to conduct this reviews and understand the gaps. And in finding gaps is actually important because this is a real big undertaking and there's a public perception as well. And this is the number one questions that we always get asked by clients. How do we help public to understand about the nuclear and the energy mix and that, why do we need it? And so by having a transparency, what Singapore is doing with INIR, it allows that there is discussions going on and we're trying to prepare for a decision-ready process. And so it is important. And yes, we don't need to wait for those gaps to come out, but it's better to have those so that we can actually identify what are the key things to do at an international level.
1: Talent pipeline is a big one, isn't it?
0: Yeah, it is actually. And in fact, if we're not ready for that, to build up the talent pipeline, it is going to be difficult to achieve the various other infrastructure issues and milestones that I mentioned before, especially when you're looking at operating the plants to waste management. And so it's not even just about the operation itself. It's about how do we manage those people operating the plants or the people within the ecosystem to support us in the next 80, 100 years, you know?
1: Yeah, because I would imagine this building nuclear engineers, regulators, safety professionals, that takes a generation.
0: Exactly. And so I think this here is where we'll need to start from the educational system and awareness of how the Singapore energy mix will change and therefore what are the type of roles and perhaps knowledge that you need to share in the educational system then allows the next generation of engineers or policymakers and management teams to be equipped. So it is important that if we can start at that level, as we did when I did my oil and gas studies in mechanical engineering, you know, we had to prepare ourselves at that level. And then here we are, after a number of years.
1: Help us shed some light on this, Trung. When you look at countries that have built functioning nuclear industries, I'm talking about France, South Korea, the UAE, how long did it take to build the human capital base? And how does Singapore's current position compare?
0: Yeah, so look, I think given that a lot of the matured nuclear players in Europe, US have gone through some of the processes, we should be able to leverage a lot of their knowledge. And that's what we're doing also in Southeast Asia for a number of clients are looking at what are the lessons learned, what are the failures, what are the successes that we can impart onto them. There will be a lot of cross-fertilization across these countries to share workforces, but we need to start building up. I mean, to run a power plant needs about 500 to 800 workers, all right? And with the type of staff we need, you practically need about 600 per year to run, say, a 1 gigawatt nuclear power plant. What that really then means is there is going to be perhaps a shift in how we see our workforce. And like I said, operating a plant is one thing, but there's also management. There's also the ecosystem around procurement, say even waste, right?
1: Okay. And if that's going to take a long time and Singapore is only now putting that in motion, I'm just trying to understand the 2027 review. Does it matter? Does it actually give Singapore enough time to answer the talent question, honestly, before a decision is made?
0: Look, I think it does, and it's good that we start now. And we're not looking at having something operational.

0: in the next few years. We're looking at perhaps, beyond the 2040 side. So we do have a good 10 years to build up, and it does take about 10 to 15 years to even make the policies in place. And therefore, we do have time to build that. And so starting now is a good opportunity for us to just make that discussion and change the various things we need to do based on the gap findings. And I think one of the things that will be about is talent capability developments. And we do have time to then build across that if we start discussing now.
1: Right. Okay, last question before we let you go. When you were last on this show, the question was whether nuclear belonged in Singapore's energy conversation. That question has been answered. What is the question Singapore needs to be asking in the next 2 to 3 years, the one that will actually determine whether this goes well or badly?
0: So if I was to close out and wrap it all this up, I think for Singapore, nuclear should be treated neither as a silver bullet nor as a taboo. And I think this is important that we have a conversation. It should be treated as a serious long-term option that demands long-term capability. So the right question is not whether we want to build a reactor. I think the right question is what must be true before Singapore can make that decision responsibly. And this is what's going to happen in the next few years. Now, and Singapore's been great about the process of making these decisions. If Singapore can build the regulatory, the technical emergency response, waste, talent, and say public trust, well, then I think we can preserve the option. If the evidence later allows nuclear or shows that nuclear is not suitable for Singapore, then the effort is still valuable because we have built enough knowledge and safety capability in the region where nuclear may become more relevant. So it is worthwhile. And the next few years, as you mentioned, there's going to be a lot of discussions, transparencies with the gap assessment. If we can prioritize the right things, build up the public sentiment, I think we will have a nice roadmap to adventure into nuclear. And if it's not a waste of time still. The region with Singapore will need to support it somewhere.
1: Trung, this has truly been a very rich conversation. Appreciate your views and always a pleasure to hear about what's going on in your world of nuclear energy.
0: Thanks for having me back. I hope the conversation is fruitful enough that everyone truly does understand, and hopefully we can see progress in the next few years. Thanks, Lindley.
1: Thank you so much for your time. Trung Ghee, partner and head of energy and utilities practice of Asia Pacific at Arthur D. Little. This is Viewpoint on Reset, Money FM 89.3. I'm your host, Lindley.
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0: 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When the headlines move fast, we slow them down. 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
1: Welcome to The Big Story. I'm Hung Bin Jung. The war may be over, but Singaporeans may still be paying the price. The Energy Market Authority is warning of a significant increase in electricity tariffs from July, despite a peace deal between the U.S. and Iran that is expected to reopen the Strait of Hormuz, one of the world's most important routes for oil and gas shipments. So why are electricity prices still rising? How much more could households end up paying? And when might households finally start to see the benefits of lower energy prices, assuming the peace holds? Well, joining us today to share more is Dr. Chua Yeo-hui, who is the Assistant Professor in Economics at the Nanyang Technological University and Honorary Secretary of the Economic Society of Singapore. Hi, Dr. Chua. Welcome to the show.
2: Hi, Hong Bin. Thanks for having me.
1: Thank you so much for joining us. Well, Dr. Chua, the U.S. and Iran have reached a peace deal, right? And the Strait of Hormuz is expected to reopen. So why are electricity prices in Singapore still expected to rise?
2: That's a great question, and it really boils down to how prices are being charged in Singapore. So about 95% of electricity is generated from imported natural gas. So we are essentially a price taker in global energy markets. Now, the key point is that the tariff that's being regulated is set quarterly based on the average fuel cost for the preceding months. And those preceding months were exactly when gas prices spiked due to conflict and the disruption of shipments actually occurs. Mm. So what households are about to see in July is effectively a delayed pass-through of those earlier high prices. So a simple way to think about is this: even though the ships may be moving again now, we're still paying for fuel that was contracted or priced when the situation was much more uncertain. And on top of that, suppliers are still cautious. They don't immediately lower prices because the risk of renewed disruption hasn't fully disappeared yet.
1: Okay. Well, I mean, analysts are offering very different projections here. I believe some say that tariffs could rise by only a few percentage points, while others are forecasting increases of up to 30%. Now, the tariff is currently at 29.72 cents per kilowatt hour, factoring in GST. How significant could this upcoming tariff increase be then, Dr. Chua?
2: So the wide range of estimates you have highlighted really reflects the degree of uncertainty in global energy markets right now. Mm. So if the energy price increase turns out to be small, it suggests that markets believe the disruption will be temporary and conditions will normalize. But the increase is larger, so say 20 or 30%, this suggests that suppliers are still pricing in significant geopolitical risks. So rather than focusing on a single number, to me, I would think that the broader takeaway is this. So even after a peace deal is being struck, prices can still rise, because markets remain cautious, and this is a signal that uncertainty is not fully resolved yet in this market right now.
1: Okay, well then for the average household, how much does this translate into our electricity bills? What could a 20 to 30% increase mean for our bills?
2: So to fix ideas, let's think of a typical household. So for these households, electricity might make up, say, $100 of the monthly bill. So it depends on the usage and flat size. So a 20 to 30% increase in tariffs would translate, let's say, to roughly an additional $20 or even maybe $50 per month for many households. So for these larger households or those with higher consumption, the increase, in fact, could be rather noticeable. I mean, it may not sound dramatic in isolation, but combined with other cost pressures, it does add to the overall cost of living. So in fact, some analysts believe prices of electricity would not start easing until late 2026 or even early 2027 in that sense. So this is something we need to be very cautious of at the end of the day.
1: I mean, an additional $20 and even $50 for some households for our utility bills. I'm sure a lot of households here in Singapore are going to start feeling the pinch even further. But I mean, could prices now fluctuate, even increase further, in fact, before we see any ease in electricity prices then?
2: Yes, this is certainly possible. Energy prices are inherently volatile, and even with a peace deal, there are still risks. Whether it's geopolitical tension, resurfacing, supply constraints, or simply shifts in global demand with this AI boom. So we could see periods where prices stabilize, followed by temporary increases again. So the path down is unlikely to be smooth. And the fact that forecasters have such a wide range of projections right now, that's what we talked about earlier, does reinforce this point. And that level of disagreement is essentially a signal of uncertainty. So markets themselves are not confident about how quickly the conditions will normalize at the end of the day.
1: So, I mean, Dr. Chua, you mentioned earlier that some analysts believe electricity prices may not start easing until late 2026 or even early 2027. So, when can we realistically see energy prices going down?
2: So, for me, if you see the peace holding and supply routes remain open, we could start to see some easing in energy prices, say, toward the later part of this year, 2026. But there are two important caveats. First, because Singapore's electricity prices are set based on past fuel costs, there's a built-in lag. So even if global prices begin to fall, households could only feel the benefit a few months later, as these lower costs are gradually reflected in the tariff itself. Second, this outlook really depends on other conditions remaining stable. It assumes that there's no renewed geopolitical disruptions, no major supply shocks, and quite stable global demand. So in practice, I believe that while the direction may be downward, the timing is uncertain, and the adjustment is likely to be very gradual as compared to immediate.
1: Well, then how significant will the drop be? Will the prices, you know, even go down to pre-war levels?
2: To me, it is unlikely that the prices will return fully to pre-war levels in the near term. And part of this reason is that markets are now more aware of geopolitical risks. So a certain kind of risk premium may remain embedded in energy prices. Moreover, there are structural factors like global demand and energy costs that could keep prices somewhat elevated as compared to the past. So we're going to have a different new normal, I would say.
1: Okay. Well, then more households, I believe, have been switching to fixed price electricity plans, hoping to shield themselves from future tariff increases. Does it make sense to switch to a fixed price plan now?
2: So it depends a lot on the household's risk preferences. A fixed price plan certainly provides certainty, yet protected if tariffs rise further, and it can be valuable in a highly uncertain environment like now.
1: But what are the trade-offs then consumers should actually understand before locking themselves into one? Is there a risk consumers lock in at the peak only to see, you know, tariffs fall later?
2: Of course. So the key trade-off here is that you're also giving up the benefit if prices goes down. So there's a real risk that consumers lock in what could turn out to be a relatively high price now and miss out on lower tariffs later. So in that sense, choosing between fixed and regulated prices, I would say, is similar to deciding between certainty and flexibility. It all depends on their own household's risk appetite and how willing are they to have this trade-off per se.
1: And I believe a second disbursement of U-Save rebates will be made available in July. Eligible households will receive up to $190 in rebates, which can be used to defray utility bills. And they will also receive up to 1 month of service and conservancy charges rebates that month, depending on their HDB flat type. In the meantime, though, Dr. Chua, I mean, is that enough to help households cope with higher utility bills?
2: So the rebates will certainly help, especially for lower and middle income households who tend to spend a larger share of their budgets on utilities. But I see them more as a temporary relief than a full offset. So they can cushion the immediate impact on monthly bills. But if energy prices stay elevated for an extended period, the underlying pressure on household finances will still be there. So I would say that they buy households some breathing space in the short term, but they do not completely insulate families from a sustained period of higher cost of electricity.
1: Definitely. Well, then beyond household utility bills as well, where else might Singaporeans feel the impact of higher energy prices?
2: So higher energy costs do feed into many parts of the economy. Businesses face a higher operating cost, whether it's manufacturing, food services, or retail. And we all know that energy is often a key input. At the same time, we see transportation and logistic costs are being affected as well. So even if households are not directly consuming more electricity, they may also feel the effects through higher price of goods and services at the end of the day. So what we will see is that there could be a pass-through from businesses to households themselves.
1: Definitely. I mean, the Iran war has already caused severe spikes in global energy prices and supply chain disruptions, hitting two-thirds of Singaporean businesses with moderate to severe cost increases. I mean, you mentioned there businesses could further pass higher electricity costs onto consumers as well, but then what would this mean for the cost of living situation here?
2: So in terms of the cost of our living situation, we need to note that energy prices are key driver of inflation, both directly and indirectly. So if they remain high for an extended period, they can lead to a persistent inflationary pressures across the economy. And more importantly, this can create second round effects, I would say. So once businesses start adjusting prices and workers in turn ask for higher wages to cope with higher cost of living, inflation might become more persistent. So that's why we are very concerned about this situation and we're trying to prevent this from happening. So the concern here is that the initial shock comes from energy, but it can gradually spread across a broader economy, making the cost of living feel higher for longer.
1: Definitely. Then overall, what should Singaporeans brace for at this point in time?
2: I would say Singaporeans households should be prepared for.
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1: Welcome to The Agenda. I'm Hung Bin Jung. Now, breast cancer is still often seen as something that affects older women, but that picture is changing. Younger women juggling careers, relationships, and major life decisions are now being diagnosed with breast cancer as well. But awareness may not be the issue here. According to a study by the Breast Cancer Foundation Singapore called A Study in Pink, Young Women and Breast Cancer, many young women already know that breast health matters. The gap now seems to be turning that knowledge into action, whether it's going for regular checks, doing self-examinations, or simply knowing what signs to look out for. So what's holding them back from going for breast health screenings? And how can we turn that awareness into taking preventive action? Well, joining us right here today to share more is Jacob Su, who is the CEO of Breast Cancer Foundation Singapore. Hi, Jacob. Welcome to the show.
2: Hi, Hong Bin. Thanks for having me on the show.
1: Thank you so much for joining us. Well, Jacob, more women under the age of 45 are being diagnosed with breast cancer today. What is causing this rise in cases among younger women? Is this no longer an issue that older women should be concerned about, but younger women as well?
2: Yes, so it is an issue that younger women should be concerned about. However, I'll be careful not to point to just one cause, because breast cancer is complex. There are many contributing factors like lifestyle patterns, reproductive factors such as having children later, and better awareness and detection itself. But the most important point is actually this, that breast cancer does not check your age before it appears. So the message is not panic. It is, we are encouraging everyone to pay attention, know your body, know your family history, and don't dismiss changes just because you feel you're too young.
1: Understood. Well, then, is awareness still an issue, you think?
2: I don't think it is because the women or young women don't care. In fact, many are aware, so awareness is not the core issue here. Among half of the young women in our study personally know someone who has had breast cancer. The problem is that awareness is not always becoming action. More than 9 in 10 are not taking active steps for their own breast health. So the question is not just, do they know breast cancer exists? It is more perhaps, do they know what to do next? And that is the gap that we need to close.
1: Understood. Well, based on your findings, I believe 94% of respondents say that they wish that people were more comfortable discussing breast health. What's driving this discomfort? Why is breast health still not seen as a routine health conversation?
2: Well, because, you know, talking about our body, you know, there comes the action gap, because while many people know that early detection matters, when it gets very specific, that's where our confidence, you know, kind of takes a hit. And from our observation and understanding, only a small percentage feel confident in actually recognizing changes in their breasts. And many do not know what signs to look out for or even how to do a self-check properly. But a breast self-exam is not about becoming your own doctor. It is about knowing what is normal for you so that if something changes, you seek help early. In fact, peace of mind is also a good reason to check.
1: Okay, well then how can we make this conversation more comfortable for younger women to approach?
2: I would say that it could come in a more subtle manner. Firstly, we have to recognize that perhaps people are not simply used to talking about it. Even in a medical context, you know, talking about breasts can be a very personal matter for most of us. And in Singapore, I think we can be quite private about our bodies and health. But what encouraged me is that from the study itself, 94% of young women do wish that, you know, people were more comfortable with discussing breast health. And this is precisely the action gap, you know, when things get very specific, confidence drop. But I think we can start by being a little bit more subtle in how we have this conversation, because we have to recognize firstly

0: people are simply perhaps not used to talking about it. Even in a medical context, talking about breast can be very personal to some of us. And in Singapore, we can be quite private about our bodies and health. So while, you know, 94% of young women our study wish people were more comfortable discussing breast health, how we see it is that they are not saying that don't talk about it. They are basically saying, can we make it easier to talk about?
1: So what are some ways to make it easier to talk about this kind of issues?
0: Well, we have to understand first the barrier is, first barrier is not knowing where to start. Now, that sounds very simple, but it is also a real challenge, because if we do not know what the first step, it is unclear, then people delay. The second is cost. So for most women, is the hesitation is both practical and emotional. The where do I go? What do I do? What if it is expensive? What if they find something? So if it's breast health feels like a maze, people may put it off. And what we try to do here is to make it more like, feel more like a guided path.
1: All right. Well, younger women have the means to seek knowledge regarding preventive health, but over 45% of young women don't take action because they don't know where to start. So, Jacob, if that's the case, what's the first step a young woman should take today?
0: Well, the first step is really a practical guidance. You know, our study finds that many young women want clearer information on what they should do for their breast health. So we move from being just talking about please be aware to here's what you can do, here's what to look for, and here's where to go. That is why resources from BCF, like the Little Pink Book, matter. So the first start is they could access this resource to look at what are the practical steps that can help them to move forward to start doing that check.
1: Then why should they start early rather than sit on it? How much of a difference would an early intervention make?
0: Well, if breast cancer is, you know, if it's detected early, it's a completely treatable and survivable disease. The survival rates are very high as compared to when it's detected much later, which is why the conversation that we're having around this is start early, you know, do your checks. If something is not right, have it sorted out with a medical professional so that if we do catch it early, the option, your treatment options are way much better. There are a lot of options that you can consider, and even in terms of cost, which is one of the concerns that women have about treatment costs. But if we catch it early, treatment costs can also be much lower as compared to, you know, later stages when it is detected. The treatment cost would then be a different conversation.
1: So how long does it usually take to do a breast cancer screening, Jacob? Is it a complicated process?
0: Well, if you're talking about a breast self exam, you could probably do it, you know, most of the time. They could do it in the privacy of their own bedrooms or even during the shower, nothing more than 15 minutes. But if you were to go for screening, which we strongly encourage women who are eligible to get on the Healthier SG screening program, go for your mammogram, the whole mammogram process probably doesn't take more than half an hour.
1: Okay. Well, one other hurdle that may deter young women from going for checks is the possible financial costs that they may have to be, or they may not be able to afford. Now, your survey highlighted that 56% of younger women said that the financial burden of treatment is their top fear. How much does it actually cost to do a breast cancer screening here in Singapore? Should affordability be an actual concern?
0: The main concern perhaps is not the cost of screening, because in Singapore, we are fortunate. Again, if you are eligible for the free screening under the Healthier SG, it's actually free of charge. Otherwise, it's a nominal fee of $10. Mm-hmm. I guess where most people are concerned about is what if, you know, there is a positive result, you know, I found a result, and the whole conversation about treatment option, different treatment types, that's where the cost is what worries most people.
1: Okay. Well, then, are there any initiatives or subsidies available for those who actually are diagnosed with breast cancer and has to go through treatment?
0: If they are in the public health care, of course, the, you know, the subsidies that is applicable to Singapore citizens and residents will be something that we are looking at. And I think the government has also been very actively reviewing the amount of support that you know, people get for such disease treatment and options. Of course, for patients who choose to seek treatment in a private setting, that's where conversations around insurance coverage would be something that they have to consider very closely.
1: Definitely. Well, before we let you go here, Jacob, one final question for you. For younger women who are tuning in right now, who might be worried about their breast health at the moment, are there ways for them to do self-checks at home? What changes should women watch out for?
0: Well, firstly, we encourage women to pay more closer attention to your body, because ultimately you will know best what is normal and what is not normal. And the general reference point I would share is spot and look for what is not normal from the last time that you have done that self-check. And if you feel lumps, changes in skin condition and stuff like that, then that's where you might want to see a medical professional to have it checked out. Of course, for women who would like to find out more information, these screening information are available on our BCF website, and we do invite them to take a look if they can.
1: Wonderful. Well, thank you so much, Jacob, for this great conversation.
0: Thank you, Yangbin.
1: Thank you. That was Jacob Su, CEO of Breast Cancer Foundation Singapore, and that's all on the agenda with me, Hongbin Jung, on your way home.
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From the headlines to what's trending, Let's Talk Singapore brings you the conversations that matter with your voice part of the story. 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
1: These are your news headlines. I'm Shilpa Shades. Taiwan's military is holding a five-day combat readiness drill from today. The defense ministry says it will involve real troops and equipment to sharpen its peacetime to wartime transition. Separately, Taiwan has been basing some drills on a scenario where Beijing turns a regular exercise around the island into an actual attack. This comes amid reports of routine Chinese military activity in the Taiwan Strait, including 21 fighter jets and surveillance planes that flew near the island yesterday, prompting Taiwan to deploy its own forces in response. More than 9 in 10 Israelis believe Iran emerged stronger from the recent Middle East conflict and its deal with the U.S. A new survey of over 3,600 people found that most oppose the agreement with Washington and believe Israel's long-term security has weakened. Nearly half of respondents also support renewed military action against Hezbollah in Lebanon. The poll also points to a crisis of confidence in Prime Minister Benjamin Netanyahu, with support for his premiership dropping from 40% in March to under 30% in June. Meanwhile, Qatar broadcaster Al Jazeera has rejected Israeli claims that its cameraman killed in Gaza on Saturday was a Hamas operative. The Israeli military had alleged, without providing evidence, that Ahmed Wisha was a sniper for the group. He was killed in a strike alongside two Hamas militants. Al Jazeera called the allegation part of a smear campaign to justify targeting its journalists. The network says Wisha's brother, also an Al Jazeera journalist, was killed by Israeli shelling in April. In home news, families attending events organized by Families for Life and the People's Association can get free tickets to exhibitions at Gardens by the Bay's IMBA Theatre. Up to 10,000 tickets will be given away, providing free access to two exhibitions, Botero, A Life in Fullness, and David Hockney's Bigger and Closer, which both end August 31st. Announcing the initiative, Minister in the Prime Minister's Office Indrani Raja says the giveaway is a precursor to larger effort encouraging organizations and individuals to offer families with children more accessible and affordable activities. A 10-year-old boy suffered a 5-centimeter gash on his head after a signboard collapsed at a food court in Sengkang's Rivervale Mall. The child was with his mother when the incident happened on Saturday morning. He was taken to hospital where he received stitches and is reportedly now resting at home. Food Junction says it is conducting a full review of the incident and has since reinforced safety precautions.
0: Those were your news headlines from The Straits Times. 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
2: Good morning. It's time to start a new week. And we are at 6:05 a.m. and it seems like thundery showers are in the forecast for today over many areas in the late morning and early afternoon. 24 degree lows, 33 degree highs are the temperatures for this Monday.
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0: Traffic.
4: Good morning. There's been a vehicle breakdown on the SLE towards the CTE after Upper Thompson Road, and another vehicle breakdown on the PIE towards Tuas after Eng Neo Avenue. That's your traffic. 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
0: 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Wake up to the stories shaping Singapore and have your say. 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
2: Good morning and welcome to a brand new week. It's Monday once again, but of course, we are still looking forward to talk about all of your weekends, including for Daddy Neil's Father's Day.
4: Thank you. And Aloysius says, Neil, how was your Father's Day celebration?
2: We all want to know.
4: The ET show must have been nice to rewatch again. Now, for clarity, I said on Friday that Father's Day was our chance to celebrate Mother's Day because I bought tickets for my wife and daughter to see ET, not knowing it was on Father's Day. I didn't get one for myself, Aloysius. I need to clarify that. It was just them. So my Father's Day was spent watching them celebrate Mother's Day. And I did some workshops. But it's all good, Audrey. It's all good.
2: But you still got your handmade gift.
4: I did.
2: You still got a really nice meal, I'm sure, with the girls.
4: It was nice. But then my daughter's boyfriend turned up. And I wasn't expecting that. But he's a good lad. Look, he's okay. He's Australian. That's not his fault. But, you know, can't have everything, right? He's Australian. No, he's a nice guy. So, yes, they did make me a meal on Saturday.
2: Wonderful.
4: And then Sunday, yes, I did the workshops. And then I had to remember to call my own father because it's Mother's Day, Father's Day there, in the UK. And I only remembered on Friday morning that it was Father's Day in the UK. So my dad is the easiest person to buy for in the world. I just Google West Ham, right? The football team, West Ham United. I go, I hope he's not listening. He won't be listening. I go straight to the West Ham United club shop website and I just go to the sales section.
2: Okay. You just buy him a bunch of merch.
4: And I just see whatever cheap polo shirt he's going or sweatpants. He's so happy.
2: Wonderful.
4: So for his birthday, he got sweatpants. And for Father's Day, he got a West Ham polo shirt.
2: Matching.
4: That was 50% off. So
2: well done. I love a guy who loves a bargain as well. So that sounds good. Everyone's happy.
4: Everyone's happy. What about yourself and your boys?
2: It was very fun. Of course, we did a homemade card, which was so hard to read that it was very endearing. And we got a proper, you know, frame thing made with a bunch of pictures and stuff from the boys. Clearly I did it. But still, yeah. You know, we all have to do our part. And had some cake with my dad, had a nice meal, Peking duck.
4: Ooh.
2: Yeah, it's one of my dad's favorites. So we decided to, it's not the healthiest thing, you know, very oily, but we're like, you know, it's Father's Day. It was a good choice. And we had a crab meal for dinner.
4: Wow. Where did you have the Peking duck?
2: It's at this place in Paragon, Imperial Treasure.
4: I know it, of course. Yeah.
2: Yes, it was wonderful. And of course, just wanted to take this opportunity. I just realized on Friday, I didn't give my dad a shout out at all. So, Daddy, happy Father's Day.
4: Happy Father's Day to Audrey's dad.
2: Yes.
4: And I didn't give my dad a shout out either.
2: No, you will. It's now's the time. Fine. Now's the time.
4: He got the West Ham discount shirt. He's fine.
2: Yes.
4: We've got Raoshan on the panel with us today. Trisha is having a well-deserved break
2: in Japan.
4: How was your Father's Day?
5: Father's Day was okay. First real one, I think, because the last one, my daughter was all of 2 months. This one, she's older, a bit more interactive, but much like Audrey, it was the wife who wrote the card on her behalf.
2: Yeah.
5: Nonetheless, really nice to receive it and a nice day out all around.
2: Did you guys watch football over the weekend?
4: That was nice. I saw a little bit with my daughter because she loves football. So I watched, what was the game on Saturday morning? It was Brazil, wasn't it?
5: Yes.
4: It was Brazil. We watched some of the Brazil game on Saturday morning. She slept through the first half, which I think was 3-0 at halftime.
2: To Brazil, of course.
4: And then the second half, she watched it and there were no goals. And so she was like, you woke me up for this? Well, you missed the 3 goals, didn't you? The game was over. So that was fun. Her complaining, you woke me up to watch this? I haven't seen a single goal yet. But apart from that, it was fine.
5: I can't wait for my daughter to start talking. She'll probably say the same thing, I think. But Audrey, to answer your question, did the sun rise this weekend? Of course I watched football.
4: Yes.
2: Of course you guys did. Any good games that I should catch up on or bother to, you know, look up the scores?
4: The Brazil game was okay first half. Spain came back with a vengeance. I think I was close to the prediction. We said 3-0, 4-0. They beat Saudi Arabia 4-0. And we've got breaking news. Just finished was Belgium against my boys, Iran. I pulled Iran out of the hat.
2: Right, that's right. Your sweepstakes.
4: 0-0.
2: So 0-0.
4: You all mock, but Iran are still undefeated. Two draws. Belgium also two draws.
2: Should we play ole, ole, ole?
4: Right, here we go. Yay!
2: Oh, no.
4: That's me. So okay. Iran.
2: Well done, well
4: you
2: done.
4: You mock, but they could still qualify.
2: I did not mock. Who did I draw? Turkey. Didn't they lose twice now?
4: Yeah, they're gone.
2: They're gone.
4: They've already gone.
2: Well, there's that. There's my $10.
4: Turkey's gone. What do you guys think of the World Cup so far? WhatsApp 8855-0893. Also, tell us how you spent your Father's Day. So, I did some workshops yesterday, and I went to NAFA, the Nanyang School of Fine Arts, to do the workshops. Lots of nice kids and families. And I wished everybody a Father's Day, Happy Father's Day, because there were some fathers there. And a sweet girl, she was about 6 or 7, she said, "Why are you wishing Father's Day?" I said, "Because it's Father's Day." But she said, "You're not a father." I said, "I am a father." And she said, "But you got white hair. You must be grandfather."
2: So she said, what a bird.
4: I said, "Bird."
2: Bird.
4: So she wished me happy Grandfather's Day. So thank you. Thank you to the 7-year-old brat who wished me
2: good job, girl.
4: Happy Grandfather's Day. Thank you.
2: Out of the mouth of babe.
4: Just
2: look
4: because
2: at that.
4: I don't dye my hair like your father did. Right. There's a bird. There's a bird.
2: Shots fired.
4: Yes, shots fired. So happy Grandfather's Day to me.
2: Hey, grandfathers are daddies, you know?
4: Of course they are.
2: Yeah, yeah, yeah.
4: Of course they are. It's all good. It's all love. It's all love.
2: It's all love. Well, we have a great show ahead. We, of course, have the ST What's the News quiz coming up at 6:30. And we have Talk of the Town today.
4: You sound like you're surprised, as if we don't have it every day.
2: For a second, I was like, is it We Are Family? No, but it is Talk of the Town, and we're talking about money, money, money.
4: We are, and it's World Cup related. And listen to this, folks. Two World Cup things today. Well, three, actually.
2: Yeah.
4: So in Breakfast Bites, you're talking about should you be allowed to have time off work to watch the World Cup or be allowed to watch it in your office?
2: Yeah, yeah.
4: Yes or no, 8855-0893. We're saying this as we literally watch the World Cup in our office right now. If you're a boss, are you okay with employees doing it? If you're an employee, are you upset that the boss won't let you? We want to know, 8855-0893. Also, the World Cup in Singapore, does it actually make money for the Singapore economy, or is it a bit of a myth? Supermarkets, coffee shops, bars, restaurants, do they make money during the World Cup? What do you think? 8855-0893. That's all coming up on Let's Talk Singapore.
0: Traffic.
2: All right, let's take a look out on the roads right now. Nothing much to report. Pretty quiet Monday morning, except for a vehicle breakdown that happened a while ago on PIE towards Tuas after Eng Neo Avenue. Drive safely.
0: If you see anything on the roads that we might have missed, send us a WhatsApp message at 8855-0893, but only when you're safely parked. 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
4: Good morning and welcome back to Let's Talk Singapore. I have a question. The Strait of Hormuz, is it open? Is it closed? It's like that supermarket just before 10 p.m. You're not quite sure. Is it open? Is it closed? Are we going to make it? Are we not going to make it?
2: The thing is, one day it's open and it's open for business, and then in a few hours it's not anymore, and you're just wondering what's going on over there. There are peace talks underway.
4: They are.
2: And we just hope that it's going to go well. But
4: we just hope that President Trump stays away from a laptop on Truth Social because he's fired shots, as they say, verbally. However, the fighting seems to have stopped for now. It could literally change any time. But Singapore households are already feeling the impact in their wallets. I know I have. Electricity bills are predicted to go up 10, 20, even 30% next month. So despite a peace deal between the US and Iran, what does it mean for our electricity tariffs in Singapore?
2: That's right. How much more could households end up paying for electricity? And if the peace does hold, when can Singaporeans realistically expect lower energy prices to filter through to our utility bills?
4: No time soon.
2: Yeah.
4: Still, on the big story, Hong Bin Jong sat down with Dr. Chua Yao Hui, the assistant professor in economics at the Nanyang Technological University and the honorary secretary of the Economics Society of Singapore, to find out more.
0: 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When the headlines move fast, we slow them down. The big story, clarity, context, and what it means for you. 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
6: Welcome to The Big Story. I'm Hong Bin Jung. The war may be over, but Singaporeans may still be paying the price. The Energy Market Authority is warning of a significant increase in electricity tariffs from July, despite a peace deal between the U.S. and Iran that is expected to reopen the Strait of Hormuz, one of the world's most important routes for oil and gas shipments. So why are electricity prices still rising? How much more could households end up paying? And when might households finally start to see the benefits of lower energy prices, assuming the peace holds? Well, joining us today to share more is Dr. Chua Yao Hui, who is the assistant professor in economics at the Nanyang Technological University and honorary secretary of the Economic Society of Singapore. Hi, Dr. Chua. Welcome to the show.
7: Hi, Hong Bin. Thanks for having me.
6: Thank you so much for joining us. Well, Dr. Chua, the U.S. and Iran have reached a peace deal, right? And the Strait of Hormuz is expected to reopen. So why are electricity prices in Singapore still expected to rise?
7: That's a great question, and it really boils down to how prices are being charged in Singapore. So about 95% of electricity is generated from imported natural gas. So we are essentially a price taker in global energy markets. Now, the key point is that the tariff that's being regulated is set quarterly based on the average fuel cost for the preceding months. And those preceding months were exactly when gas prices spiked due to conflict and the disruption of shipments actually occurs. Mm. So what households are about to see in July is effectively a delayed pass-through of those earlier high prices. So a simple way to think about is this: even though the ships may be moving again now, we're still paying for fuel that was contracted or priced when the situation was much more uncertain. And on top of that, suppliers are still cautious. They don't immediately lower prices because the risk of renewed disruption hasn't fully disappeared yet.
6: Okay. Well, I mean, analysts are offering very different projections here. I believe some say that tariffs could rise by only a few percentage points, while others are forecasting increases of up to 30%. Now, the tariff is currently at 29.72 cents per kilowatt hour, factoring in GST. How significant could this upcoming tariff increase be then, Dr. Chua?
7: So the wide range of estimates you have highlighted really reflects the degree of uncertainty in global energy markets right now. Mm. So if the energy price increase turns out to be small, it suggests that markets believe the disruption will be temporary and conditions will normalize. But the increase is larger, so say 20 or 30%, this suggests that suppliers are still pricing in significant geopolitical risks. So rather than focusing on a single number, to me, I would think that the broader takeaway is this. So even after a peace deal is being struck, prices can still rise, because markets remain cautious, and it's a signal that uncertainty is not fully resolved yet in this market right now.
6: Okay, well then for the average household, how much does this translate into our electricity bills? What could a 20 to 30% increase mean for our bills?
7: So to fix ideas, let's think of a typical household. So for these households, electricity might make up, say, $100 of the monthly bill. So it depends on the usage and flat size. So a 20 to 30% increase in tariffs would translate, let's say, to roughly an additional $20 or even maybe $50 per month for many households. So for these larger households or those with higher consumption, the increase, in fact, could be rather noticeable. I mean, it may not sound dramatic in isolation, but combined with other cost pressures, it does add to the overall cost of living. So in fact, some analysts believe prices of electricity would not start easing until late 2026 or even early 2027 in that sense. So this is something we need to be very cautious of at the end of the day.
6: I mean, an additional $20 and even $50 for some households for our utility bills. I'm sure a lot of households here in Singapore are going to start feeling the pinch even further. But I mean, could prices now fluctuate, even increase further, in fact, before we see any ease in electricity prices then?
7: Yes, this is certainly possible. Energy prices are inherently volatile, and even with a peace deal, there are still risks. whether it's geopolitical tension, resurfacing, supply constraints, or simply shifts in global demand with its AI boom. So we could see periods where prices stabilize, followed by temporary increases again. So the path down is unlikely to be smooth. And the fact that forecasters have such a wide range of projections right now, that's what we've talked about earlier, just reinforced this point. And that level of disagreement is essentially a signal of uncertainty. The markets themselves are not confident about how quickly the conditions will normalize at the end of the day.
6: So, I mean, Dr. Shra, you mentioned earlier that some analysts believe electricity prices may not start easing until late 2026 or even early 2027. So when can we realistically see energy prices going down?
7: So for me, if you see the peace holding and supply routes remain open, we could start to see some easing in energy prices, say toward the later part of this year, 2026. But there are two important caveats. First, because Singapore's electricity prices are set based on past fuel costs, there's a built-in lag. So even if global prices begin to fall, households could only feel the benefit a few months later, as these lower costs are gradually reflected in the tariff itself. Second, this outlook really depends on other conditions remaining stable. It assumes that there's no renewed geopolitical disruptions, no major supply shocks, and quite stable global demand. So in practice, I believe that while the direction may be downward, the timing is uncertain, and the adjustment is likely to be very gradual as compared to immediate.
6: Well, then how significant will the drop be? Will the prices, you know, even go down to pre-war levels?
7: To me, it is unlikely that the prices will return fully to pre-war levels in the near term. And part of this reason is that markets are now more aware of geopolitical risks. So a certain kind of risk premium may remain embedded in energy prices. Moreover, there are structural factors like global demand and energy costs that could keep prices somewhat elevated as compared to the past. So we're going to have a different new normal, I would say.
6: Okay. Well, then more households, I believe, have been switching to fixed price electricity plans, hoping to shield themselves from future tariff increases. Does it make sense to switch to a fixed price plan now?
7: So it depends a lot on the household's risk preferences. A fixed price plan certainly provides certainty. You are protected if tariffs rise further, and it can be valuable in a highly uncertain environment like now.
6: But what are the trade-offs then consumers should actually understand before locking themselves into one? Is there a risk consumers lock in at the peak only to see, you know, tariffs fall later?
7: Of course. So the key trade-off here is that you're also giving up the benefit if prices goes down. So there's a real risk that consumers lock in what could turn out to be a relatively high price now and miss out on lower tariffs later. So in that sense, choosing between fixed and regulated prices, I would say, is similar to deciding between certainty and flexibility. And it all depends on their own household's risk appetite and how willing are they to have this trade-off per se.
6: And I believe a second disbursement of U-Save rebates will be made available in July. Eligible households will receive up to $190 in rebates, which can be used to defray utility bills. And they will also receive up to 1 month of service and conservancy charges rebates that month, depending on their HDB flat type. In the meantime, though, Dr. Chua, I mean, is that enough to help households cope with higher utility bills?
7: So the rebates will certainly help, especially for lower and middle income households who tend to spend a larger share of their budgets on utilities. But I see them more as a temporary relief than a full offset. So they can cushion the immediate impact on money bills. But if energy prices stay elevated for an extended period, the underlying pressure on household finances will still be there. So I would say that they buy households some breathing space in the short term, but they do not completely insulate families from a sustained period of higher cost of electricity.
6: Definitely. Well, then beyond household utility bills as well, where else might Singaporeans feel the impact of higher energy prices?
7: So higher energy costs do feed into many parts of the economy. Businesses face a higher operating cost, whether it's manufacturing, food services, or retail. And we all know that energy is often a key input. At the same time, we see transportation and logistic costs are being affected as well. So even if households are not directly consuming more electricity, they may also feel the effects through higher price of goods and services at the end of the day. So what we will see is that there could be a pass-through from businesses to households themselves.
6: Definitely. I mean, the Iran war has already caused severe spikes in global energy prices and supply chain disruptions, hitting two-thirds of Singaporean businesses with moderate to severe cost increases. I mean, you mentioned there businesses could further pass higher electricity costs onto consumers as well, but then what would this mean for the cost of living situation here?
7: So in terms of the cost of our living situation, we need to note that energy prices are key driver of inflation, both directly and indirectly. So if they remain high for an extended period, they can lead to a persistent inflationary pressures across the economy. And more importantly, this can create second-round effects, I would say. So once businesses start adjusting prices and workers in turn ask for higher wages to cope with higher cost of living, inflation might become more persistent. So that's why we are very concerned about this situation and we're trying to prevent this from happening. So the concern here is that the initial shock comes from energy, but it can gradually spread across a broader economy, making the cost of living feel higher for longer.
6: Definitely. Then overall, what should Singaporeans brace for at this point in time?
7: I would say Singaporeans' households should be prepared for...
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4: Let's Talk Singapore, ladies and gentlemen, mums and dads, boys and girls, private hire drivers, people on the MRT, people on the buses, stop everything. Put down your coffee. You won't believe what has just happened. This is the most breaking of breaking news.
9: Ole, ole, ole. Ole, ole, ole.
4: Can't speak Spanish.
2: No, no one knows the words. Ole, ole, ole. All right, what are we looking at, Neil?
4: We have breaking news. We have had a goal scored at the Hard Rock Stadium between Uruguay and Capo Verde. Are you ready? It's Uruguay 0. Capo Verde 1.
2: Hey.
4: The Minnows of Capo Verde have taken the lead against South American powerhouses 1-0. Kevin Lenini scored in the 21st minute. Full name, Kevin Lenini Pina. What a great name. Raised in poverty in Capo Verde, he has now scored their first ever World Cup finals goal. The Minnows, Singapore. Are you watching, Singapore? Capo Verde's population is 530,000.
2: Yes.
4: Not much bigger than Topau and Bishan combined. So Topau, Bishan should be qualifying for the World Cup, Audrey.
2: Good job. Kevin, was it? Good job. And you know what? I want to follow up on what David, one of our listeners, wrote in to tell us all about Curaçao. With a population of only 158,000 as of this year, can qualify for the World Cup. Singapore, with a population of almost 3 million citizens, I feel like it's more than that. We have more people than that. Must achieve also to show the world as well. Now with Gavin as head coach, who we did have on the show last

0: next Friday. We must dare to dream to achieve it. What do you think?
1: I could not agree more. We also had the minister on when you was away, of course. Mm-hmm. Edwin Tong, who used to work with the Football Association of Singapore. He said it could be done. The national coach said it could be done. And Cabo Verde are proving that it can be done. If you're just joining us, they've taken a 1-0 lead. Their first ever goal in the World Cup finals. They are a minnow. They were a laughing stock. They should not have been at the World Cup. They were considered a joke. 500,000 people is their entire population, 30% of which lives on a tiny island off the coast. And here we are, Raushan, come on in. 500,000 residents, and they're 1-0 up against Uruguay.
2: Yeah, it's one thing to dream. It's one thing daring to dream. And then with the world watching, look at Cabo Verde. It's brilliant. They've got a long way to go. Uruguay are powerhouses. But just for this 30 minutes, in this moment, they are living the dream, and I'm so happy.
1: And Uruguay is all over them. They're dominating possession. They've had 5 shots on goal. But Cabo Verde's had 1 shot, the shot that matters, the shot that echoed around the world. The minnows of Cabo Verde are 1-0 up against Uruguay.
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4: These are your news headlines. I'm Shilpa Shades. Taiwan's military is holding a 5-day combat readiness drill from today. The defense ministry says it will involve real troops and equipment to sharpen its peacetime to wartime transition. Separately, Taiwan has been basing some drills on a scenario where Beijing turns a regular exercise around the island into an actual attack. This comes amid reports of routine Chinese military activity in the Taiwan Strait, including 21 fighter jets and surveillance planes that flew near the island yesterday, prompting Taiwan to deploy its own forces in response. More than 9 in 10 Israelis believe Iran emerged stronger from the recent Middle East conflict and its deal with the U.S. A new survey of over 3,600 people found that most oppose the agreement with Washington and believe Israel's long-term security has weakened. Nearly half of respondents also support renewed military action against Hezbollah in Lebanon. The poll also points to a crisis of confidence in Prime Minister Benjamin Netanyahu, with support for his premiership dropping from 40% in March to under 30% in June. Meanwhile, Qatar broadcaster Al Jazeera has rejected Israeli claims that its cameraman killed in Gaza on Saturday was a Hamas operative. The Israeli military had alleged, without providing evidence, that Ahmed Wisha was a sniper for the group. He was killed in a strike alongside 2 Hamas militants. Al Jazeera called the allegation part of a smear campaign to justify targeting its journalists. The network says Wisha's brother, also an Al Jazeera journalist, was killed by Israeli shelling in April. In home news, families attending events organized by Families for Life and the People's Association can get free tickets to exhibitions at Gardens by the Bay's IMBA Theatre. Up to 10,000 tickets will be given away, providing free access to 2 exhibitions, Botero, A Life in Fullness, and David Hockney's Bigger and Closer, which both end August 31st. Announcing the initiative, Minister in the Prime Minister's Office Indrani Raja says the giveaway is a precursor to larger effort encouraging organizations and individuals to offer families with children more accessible and affordable activities. A 10-year-old boy suffered a 5-centimeter gash on his head after a signboard collapsed at a food court in Sengkang's Rivervale Mall. The child was with his mother when the incident happened on Saturday morning. He was taken to hospital where he received stitches and is reportedly now resting at home. Food Junction says it is conducting a full review of the incident and has since reinforced safety precautions.
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0: Good morning and happy Monday. It is the 22nd of June.
3: Traffic.
1: Good morning and happy Capo Verde Day. They're winning 1-0 in the World Cup against Uruguay. Good news, and good news on the roads. No other traffic updates to report after the vehicle breakdown on the PIE towards Tuas after Engyo Avenue. Stay right here. Let's talk Singapore.
3: If you see anything on the roads that we might have missed, send us a WhatsApp message at 8855-0893. 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The news, the conversations, and your voice on air. 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

0: Get ready. It's Monday morning. Turn it
1: up. 5, 6, 7, 8. Dee da da da. Dee da da da. Yeah. Yeah. Hey, even though we're singing it, no pressure, but we do want to check if you know what's going on in the news.
0: We do indeed, folks. It's time to play the most interactive quiz on Singapore Radio, ST's What's the News quiz. You know what to do. Ooh. Take out your phones. We've got the spooky music to go with it.
1: Yes.
0: Take out your phones. WhatsApp 8855-0893. And you are going to play with me, I think.
1: Right? Okay. That's what we're doing. Let's just clarify this. Okay, so I will be helping you with the listeners.
0: Yes.
1: Responses, and then you guys can guess together what the answers are.
0: So I'm allowed to see the responses?
1: You're allowed to see them, but I just won't clarify who has gotten it right until we get to
0: the end. Listeners, take pity on me. Yesterday I was called a grandfather, so I need all the help this white-haired man can get.
1: Also white man.
0: White man, white head, all white really. WhatsApp 8855-0893. That's 8855-0893. It's time to play ST's What's the News quiz. Is it five or six today?
1: Six questions. Yes.
0: Based on Prime, Singapore, World, Business, Life and Sports News.
1: Yes. All right. Well, I did make it pretty easy, so I don't think that you're going to need that much help, but everyone please chime along. Patrick, we see you now. And greetings from Hangzhou. You're traveling and still listening to us. That's so nice of you, Patrick.
0: That's what I'm talking about. Yeah. Patrick is listening from China. Thank you, my friend Patrick.
1: Wonderful. All right. Let's start with question one in Prime News. Singapore will roll out a new campaign in late 2026 to encourage healthier eating habits at hawker centers and food courts. Now, this is on the front page of the Straits Times. See, right here. I'm not going to show it to you, but it is front and center. Okay?
0: I believe you.
1: What will diners be encouraged to ask for? Okay. Is it A, smaller portions of rice?
0: Okay.
1: Is it B, less salt and sauces like sodium?
0: Yes.
1: Or is it C, more vegetables with every meal?
0: Good. By the way, very good clues. Very good clues, yeah. Audrey. Okay, 8855-0893. They're all good clues. They could all be correct. Good morning, Helen. I think the salt one has been done before, the sodium one. But then so has the smaller portions. Mm. That's not new either. What was the third one?
1: The third one is ask for more vegetables with every meal. So not cutting down something, but adding something good to your
0: plate.
1: It's not that.
0: That's that equivalent of when you're told to eat healthy nuts, people eat Snickers. because that's not what people are saying when
1: they say
0: eat more nuts.
1: Let's see what everyone is saying. HC Pang, Justina, and Elizabeth going with B, less salt. Good morning, guys. Thank you for playing. And Patrick and Helen going with more vegetables. Interesting. Nobody likes the whole smaller portions of rice idea because that's what I do.
0: I think, see, I'm torn between A and B, but I will go with our listeners. I will go with less. No, I think that's wrong. I'm going to go. Sorry, listeners. I'm going to go with smaller rice portions.
1: Nope.
0: No, it's the salt, isn't it?
1: It is the salt.
0: Ding, ding, ding.
1: It is a new effort and an upcoming campaign by the Health Promotion Board in the last quarter of 2026. Right here, Neil.
0: Sorry, listeners.
1: It's okay.
0: Sorry, listeners. From now on, I promise I'll listen just to you.
1: Yeah, listen to them. Listen to them. Patrick from Hangzhou guessing more vegetables as well. So you know what? Maybe that is a good suggestion.
0: Yeah.
1: Just ask for more veg.
0: It is a good suggestion.
1: All right. Now, question two in Singapore news. Technically, Prime News was also in Singapore, but here's another one. Singapore. Nope, that's question one. Okay. In Singapore news, over
0: the
1: weekend.
0: She's all over this quiz. She's all over it.
1: I'm all over it. Over the weekend, a young boy was taken to hospital after a signboard collapsed at a food court in a shopping mall.
0: Oh, wow.
1: Which mall was it? I believe it's in your neck of the woods. Okay.

0: Fernvale.
1: Mm. Now it's making me want to fact check myself.
0: But Fernvale, I think, is where Rivervale Mall is. Correct me if I'm wrong. I'm going to lead towards Rivervale Mall because I'm pretty certain if it was Compass One or Waterway Point, I'd be more familiar with the story. Not that I'm denigrating Rivervale Mall, but that, that's a much smaller neighborhood mall. Justina says Rivervale Mall. Mm. I'm going with Justina. Rivervale Mall.
1: Ding, ding, ding. Yes. Do you want to take a look at this boy?
0: Nice bit of logic there.
1: There he is.
0: Oh, the poor son. No,
1: 10 years old. He's okay, though. He's okay.
0: And a young tennis player by the looks of it, by his T-shirt.
1: Oh, nice, that's right.
0: Sporty Singaporean kid.
1: Yes. All right. Question three. Now, in world news,
0: yes,
1: talks to ease tensions in the Middle East reportedly underway once again as negotiators continue to discuss Iran and the Strait of Hormuz in a very nice European resort. J.D. Vance is there, and it's also front page of the Straits Times.
0: I'm laughing because you focus on the resort. The whole world is waiting for their oil supply.
1: Here.
0: And Audrey's like, that's a nice resort.
1: Do you know why I'm asking? Because the question is, where are these talks, Neil?
0: Okay, yes.
1: Is it A, in Switzerland? Is it B, in Luxembourg? Or is it C, Liechtenstein?
0: Oh, they're very good choices.
1: Yeah.
0: Listeners, I need help. 88550893. Elizabeth, Helen, H.C. Pang, Justina, you were all correct just now with Rivervale Mall.
1: Yes.
0: Don't let me down. I was in Switzerland last week. I'm sure they were. Switzerland?
1: Luxembourg? Liechtenstein.
0: I don't know this.
1: Okay, well, Patrick coming in with Switzerland and Helen coming in with Switzerland.
0: Okay, well,
1: Elizabeth and H.C. Pang now typing. H.C. Pang says Switzerland. Elizabeth says Switzerland.
0: Yeah, it's got to be. They're famously neutral for a reason. Switzerland.
1: Switzerland is correct. Yes! Ding, ding, ding.
0: Thank you. Elizabeth, H.C. Pang, Patrick, Helen, thank you.
1: Yes. All right. Question four, business news. Your beat, Neil.
0: Oh, yes.
1: Elon Musk, also your favorite person.
0: Oh, I love Elon. Can't get enough of Elon.
1: SpaceX.
0: When's the next James Bond movie coming out? Yes.
1: SpaceX wrapped up its first week of trading last week.
0: Yes.
1: As a public company with a very strong gain.
0: Yes, it did.
1: By how much did its share price rise over the week?
0: Okay. I don't know. Zillions.
1: Is it A, 8% up, which is a lot already?
0: Yes.
1: Is it B, 14% up? Or is it C, 18% up? Voila.
0: At this point, nothing would surprise me with Elon Musk. But I do need listeners' help. 88550893, SpaceX number. Can you run through them again?
1: 8%, 14%, and 18%. Can I just go back to Justina, who wrote in and said Birkenstock Resort in Switzerland. She knew what resort we were talking about.
0: Good shout,
1: great
0: Justina.
1: Great job.
0: Have you been there?
1: I have not. Come
0: on. I'm just asking. I mean, I see resort in Switzerland. I just think Audrey. I mean, there's nothing wrong with that.
1: Nothing wrong with that.
0: She has been there, I think.
1: Elizabeth coming in with 14%.
0: Okay. 14%. I was leaning towards that because it did go absolutely bananas, didn't it?
1: H.C. Pang also guessing 14%.
0: Okay. Mm. All right. I will. Eight. What was it? 8, 10, and 14.
1: 8, 14, and 18. Ah,
0: David's gone 18.
1: David's going 18. Patrick's gone 18. Also. Interesting.
0: They're guessing. I will split the middle. I will split the difference. I'll go down the middle. I'll say 14.
1: Ding, ding, ding.
0: Complete guess.
1: Well done. But 18% could have been very possible as well,
0: yes.
1: You know? Might have to make it a little harder for you guys. All right, question five. In life news, you are going to know this, Neil, because you wouldn't stop talking about this.
0: Okay.
1: Fans of Teochew culture are in for a treat, right? Mm. Because due to strong demand,
0: big story,
1: Golden Village has added 8 more screenings of a movie presented in its original Teochew dialect. What is the film called? Is it A, Long, Long Time Ago?
0: Nope.
1: Is it B, the Diam Diam era?
0: Nope.
1: Or is it C, Dear You?
0: Yes, Dear You. It's been everywhere. Lock it in.
1: Wow.
0: Golden Village.
1: Wow.
0: In London, we call this double bubble. They get a chance to make twice the money because they've already sold the Mandarin show and now they get to show the Teochew show. So they get twice as much money. Good for them. Good for the listeners. It is indeed Dear You.
1: Ding, ding, ding.
0: Thank you.
1: You didn't even have to wait for Patrick to come in with the correct answer. And everybody, great job. And I believe we actually have an update for World Cup, but let's finish the quiz first, shall we?
0: Yes.
1: All right. Sports news. Okay, this one is your beat.

0: Japan's football fans celebrated in style, very orderly as well, at Tokyo's famous Shibuya Crossing after a convincing 4-0 victory in a World Cup warm-up match. Which country did Japan beat?
1: In a warm-up match?
0: I mean, in a match, not okay. In the sudden death. Group stage.
1: Group stage match. Give me heart attack. I thought they can't play warm-up matches
0: I said
1: between
0: sudden death.
1: World Cup fixtures.
0: Okay. Sorry. They won 4-0 over the weekend, basically. Who did they beat? Okay. Is it Morocco, Tunisia, or Algeria?
1: Do you know, this fixture has completely slipped past me. I didn't. It's between Tunisia and Algeria, obviously. I know that. Oh, my word. I think I'm stumped here. I'm going to say Tunisia. No, hang on, listeners. 8855-0893. I'm embarrassed here.
0: Wait,
1: former sports editor.
0: Now I need to double check because... But I'm, yes, and it was a video on Straits Times. You saw everyone rush out to Shibuya Crossing. They're all cheering, and in a minute, everyone dispersed. It was like nothing happened.
1: You know why? The time difference. I missed this game because of the time difference and other stuff. I remember talking about this with Trisha, because Trisha is in Japan.
0: Yes, and I wanted to say, I hope that she actually caught that moment, and she was part of the crowd.
1: And I remember now, we had this conversation. I'm going to agree with Elizabeth. It was Tunisia.
0: Ding, yes. Ding, ding. Well done. Get in there.
1: Thank you, David. You're correct. Justine is correct. HC Pung is correct. Everybody's correct.
0: Everyone's correct. So everyone's 6 out of 6. Oh, actually, Neil got 5 out of 6. But yes. Let's just say listeners got 6 out of 6, so they beat you, Neil.
1: Listeners, you beat me. I'm happy with that. But stay with us, because coming up, we have breaking news right here on Let's Talk Singapore.
2: Traffic.
0: Whoa, whoa, whoa, whoa, whoa. All right, let's just go to traffic. It doesn't seem like there's much to report on the roads this early hour because it's still pretty early. So have a nice ride this Monday.
2: If you see anything on the roads that we might have missed, send us a WhatsApp message at 8855-0893. But only when you're safely parked.

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1: Welcome back to Let's Talk Singapore. There's been a goal at the World Cup.

0: And I have to thank David Yeo for alerting us, our listener. Thank you. Sadly for the Romantics, Uruguay have equalised against Cabo Verde. Maximiliano Arullo has equalised in the 44th minute. A little bit of controversy about the goal. It took a long time to be confirmed, but the goal stands. It is currently Uruguay 1, Cabo Verde 1, and they're on the stroke of half-time. That's your latest score from the World Cup.
1: No topic is off limits. No question is too big. 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

0: Yes, that was indeed Come Fly With Me, sung by the enigmatic FIFA president Gianni Infantino. No, it wasn't. It was Frank Sinatra, but it could be Infantino's autobiographical song, because that's what we're talking about on The Final Score. I'm Neil Humphreys. He's the old Roshan. Roshan, Infantino is a disgrace.
1: We didn't need this news story to know that. I think most of our listeners would agree, but this one has really caught the attention, making its rounds on social media. And Neil, your exact words to me was, I have a rant to get through.
0: Ladies and gentlemen, what do you think of this? The Gianni Infantino's jet travels during the World Cup so far could admit up to 500 tons of CO2 into our atmosphere. Environmental groups are already up in arms over this. He's been to Mexico City, Guadalajara, Los Angeles, San Francisco, Vancouver, Seattle, Kansas City, and Houston in less than a week. He's already powered up his private jet to appear in the stands 10 times in 7 days. And bear in mind, the World Cup has been expanded. More venues, more fixtures. There's 104 matches now. Now, listen to this, folks. Listen to this. Just 1 hour, 1 hour in Infantino's private plane emits roughly what an average human being emits in an entire year, according to a French environmental company. So every hour he's in that plane, he's emitting more carbon emissions than you, our listener, emit in an entire year. FIFA claims to be green. It is a disgrace, Roshan.
1: Yeah, it's staggering. I hate it when big organizations like this just tick a box and say we want to be green, and then the front man of the entire organization is going about doing this. Not sure if you mentioned that cheeky fact that the private jet was provided to him by Qatar Airways.
0: It was, yes.
1: Again, question marks about deals. I've read somewhere, I'm not completely sure on this, but apparently Donald Trump's got a private jet as well. So they're just giving out private jets for fun now.
0: Unbelievable. So just to put it into context, if he does reach 500 tons of CO2 during this tournament, as predicted, that is the annual footprint of up to 50 people. He's going to do that in just one tournament. And this is the irony. It's supposed to be a green event, a carbon neutral event. It's not even close. And because of the expense of this particular World Cup, there's been a huge increase in private jets, wealthy individuals all flying from one venue to another. This is a tournament for the rich, by the rich, but we're all suffering the consequences.
1: Yeah, and the rich people are the ones buying tickets to the stadium as well, considering the ticket prices that have come through. But highly disappointing that Infantino, who should be standing for much more, has decided to do this and travel all across on a private jet and contribute so much to pollution. It's worrying. And what kind of a tone does it set for the rest of the people who can afford private jets, I guess?
0: What do you guys think? 88550893. Is Infantino a hypocritical disgrace? And just for context, the 2022 World Cup drew 1,846 private jets to Qatar. This World Cup is expected to surpass that. And in 2022, again, context, 1,846 private jets is more than the Super Bowl, the Cannes Film Festival, the World Economic Forum, and COP28 combined.
1: Wow.
0: Unacceptable. What do you think? 88550893. And that's not the only thing that we're not happy about with FIFA this morning.
1: Yeah, Infantino has signed off on private jets, but he's also signed off on a rule change heading into this World Cup. And that's caused quite a bit of confusion because, like you mentioned earlier, right, the game over the weekend in terms of Turkey getting kicked out of the tournament, the commentator mentioned it. And then I have a group chat with some football people. You might know this one. Steve Lai messaged, are you sure Turkey are out because they still have one game to play? And then I dug deeper to do a bit of research, and I realized for the first time ever in World Cup history, elimination is based on head-to-head rather than goal difference.
0: I didn't know this until you told me.
1: Exactly, and I was caught by surprise when I found this out as well. Apparently, FIFA have done it to be in line with UEFA, but it's raised question marks in terms of the fairness of it. And the reason we like quizzes, the reason we like football, is it builds jeopardy. There's an argument that this rule change has taken the jeopardy out of it because, for example, Mexico, who've now got two victories, they're through after two games to the knockout stages. But unfortunately, they still have a third game to play against Czechia, and then what's going to happen when Mexico field a lighter team because they're resting players for the knockout stages, and then Czechia probably have an easier way to get 3 points. So many questions here.
0: That's the key, isn't it? Maybe elaborate on what the ramifications are for those final group games, because you could see a lot. That's when the jeopardy is supposed to be at its most at stake, and yet the opposite could happen.
1: Exactly, and just to get the listeners in tune with this, for the final group stage matches, all groups play their games at the same time. So for example, there are four teams in a group, right? England, Panama, Ghana, and Costa Rica, for example, right? They will kick off their final matches at the same time because their results are dependent on each other. And there's so much riding into that one because that's when you're trying to win a spot in the knockout stages. Unfortunately, with this rule, for example, Turkey, who've lost two games, but mathematically could still get 3 points, enough to finish second or third, have been ruled out entirely because they've lost to two other opponents in their group. So it's taken out the jeopardy element. And it's also meant, yes, expanded tournament, but teams are going out much faster, which is worrying as well. And it's almost counterproductive to how this expanded tournament works.
0: They're going out faster than Infantino can fly from one game to the next. What do you guys think? 8855-0893. I just wanted to have a word on Belgium because they drew this morning against my boys, Iran. You all mocked me, Audrey. You all laughed at me. Iran is still undefeated after two games. Admittedly, only 2 points. But Belgium were considered dark horses, as they always are, and every World Cup, without fail, Raushan, they flatter to deceive.
1: Yeah, we use the D-word dark horses with Belgium, but they more often than not disappoint, right? On the global stage, they've had the golden generation. I looked through their roster, to use an American word, going into this one. Some older players still part of the team, so I don't know if it's a golden generation, but definitely flattering to deceive. Big shout out to Spain as well, who finally got their campaign on track. 4-0 victors on the night against Saudi Arabia. I know they are front runners for many of them. Do you think this is when the tournament starts proper for them?
0: Well, I flip-flop like nobody you would believe, because I said Spain, then last week I said France, so I'll probably go back to Spain. Audrey, what do you think? Are the Spaniards back?
2: Yeah, they're back.
0: Because?
2: I have no idea, Neil, but I imagine that they're really good at football. So.
0: Yes. Are they playing red? Does that help?
2: It does help.
0: Okay.
2: Booms, you know what I mean?
0: That's the insight we come for on this final score
2: show. I'm
0: here
2: all day.
0: No, Spain are back. They had a very shaky start, to say the least, in their opening World Cup game. But it was good to see Lamine Yamal on the score sheet. He's one of the few that hadn't delivered, one of the big names that hadn't delivered in the opening games. This has been a rare tournament where all the superstars have stepped up. Messi, Haaland, now Yamal, Mbappe, Kane. He was the one who was lagging, but now he's up and running.
1: It's so sad that when you say the big players have stepped up, you couldn't mention Ronaldo, because we are still waiting for him to step up. The whole of Portugal is waiting for him to step up, right?
0: A statue cannot move, my friend. He's a living statue. He shouldn't be at the World Cup. He should be standing outside a shopping mall with a little hat for donations, you know, gifts from the
1: public. Audrey's giving you dagger eyes. You better be careful here.
0: It could be a human statue, Audrey.
2: Well, I hope that statue is near me, you know. 10 out of 10. Still love you.
0: What's your favorite phrase again about love?
2: Oh, may this love find me.
0: May this love find me. She's desperate for love to find her.
1: May the goals find Ronaldo. That's all I'll say.
2: Just want to give a shout out to my husband. Happy Father's Day. You're a wonderful man. But yes.
0: But for the 15th time.
1: Kevin, I hope that counts.
0: For the 15th time, Kevin, may love find her at some point. Yes, well, there's a lot of love in the room for Spain this morning. No love at all for Infantino, and especially the new rules. What do you guys think? 8855-0893. Is this just another example of FIFA corruption? We want to hear from you right here on Let's Talk Singapore. And that was the final score.
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4: These are your news headlines. I'm Shilpa Shades. Talks have begun in Switzerland as the United States and Iran begin negotiations on a permanent peace deal. U.S. Vice President J.D. Vance described the meeting in Switzerland as historic, saying Washington was prepared to reset relations with Tehran if Iran abandoned its nuclear ambitions. But U.S. President Donald Trump struck a tougher tone, warning he would resume attacks if Iran did not rein in Hezbollah in Lebanon. The negotiations are expected to continue over the next 60 days. Meanwhile, Israeli Defense Minister Israel Katz says troops will continue operating without restriction against threats in Lebanon, despite a ceasefire with Iran-backed Hezbollah. He adds Israeli forces will remain in a security zone about 10 kilometers into southern Lebanon to protect northern Israel. The truce began on Friday, but Israeli strikes a day later reportedly killed at least 20 people. Israel says they were in response to Hezbollah attacks on its troops. The renewed violence could complicate U.S.-Iran talks, with Tehran insisting any negotiations must include a ceasefire in Lebanon. Uzbekistan's Foreign Minister Bakhtiyor Saidov is on a two-day visit to Singapore. The Ministry of Foreign Affairs says the agenda for his first official visit here includes a call on Prime Minister Lawrence Wong, a meeting with ministers Vivian Balakrishnan and Grace Fu, and a business dialogue organized by the Singapore Business Federation. Singapore last hosted top Uzbek leadership in 2023, when President Shavkat Mirziyoyev made a state visit here on the 25th anniversary of diplomatic ties. During this World Cup season, at least 8 F&B outlets here have received approval to extend their liquor trading hours. Depending on the liquor license category, liquor trading hours at licensed premises typically starts from 6 a.m. and ends at midnight. Selling alcohol outside licensed hours without approval is an offense, carrying a fine of up to $10,000. The 2026 tournament is jointly hosted by the U.S., Canada, and Mexico, which, due to the time difference, sees many matches kicking off in the early hours here. And finally, Malaysia's Bumiputra Education Agency has denied that plans to appoint military veterans as full-time wardens at junior science colleges were inspired by the Netflix K-drama Teach You a Lesson. It says the proposal dates back to 2023, following bullying complaints from parents and students. A pilot project followed at two colleges last year. The Korean series revolves around a special government agency led by former military personnel tasked with restoring order in troubled schools. The series debuted on Netflix this month.
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5: And taking a look at the forecast, thundery showers once again to expect today over many areas, and that will be in the late morning and early afternoon. 24 degree lows, 33 degree highs are the temperatures for Monday.
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0: Good morning. There's a vehicle breakdown on the PIE towards Tuas after Eng Neo Avenue. And that's it. That's how we like it. And we'd like you to stay with us. Let's talk Singapore.
3: If you see anything on the roads that we might have missed, send us a WhatsApp message at 8855-0893. But only when you're safely parked. 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
0: Good morning and welcome back to Let's Talk Singapore. Sultan says, good morning to my wonderful DJs, Neil, Audrey and Roshan. Looks like Japan are looking more and more like a World Cup winner.
5: Really?
0: The samurai play such a slick and sleek display of disciplined football. I said last week, and I stand by this, that Japan will win the World Cup in my lifetime. Mm. I am convinced of that.
5: Yes, and they did have a stunning victory over the weekend, 4-0 against Tunisia, which was part of the ST What's the News quiz. If you're still here after playing with us, I believe That was Patrick, David, HC Pang, Justina, Elizabeth, Helen. Thank you so much for joining us. We hope that you're still with us. James also chiming in saying, Audrey always has the last word on the final score, but as she says, she has no clue. I have no clue, and I have led with this fact.
0: You have plenty of clues. In fact, I'm going to give you the last word now because there's breaking news coming out of the World Cup right now.
7: Ale, ale.
1: Hey.
7: Ale, ale, ale.
0: Yes, we have breaking news. Another goal in the World Cup match at the Hard Rock Stadium. Unfortunately for the Romantics, it's now Uruguay 2, Cabo Verde 1. Agustin Canobio scored on the stroke of half time to make it Uruguay 2, Cabo Verde 1.
5: All right.
0: Comments, Audrey?
5: My comment is, when we were celebrating that Cabo Verde got 1-0.
0: This is true.
5: I said, watch this game become 4-1.
0: You did say that.
5: I did say that.
0: She did actually say that off air. She said, now watch the game go 4-1 to Uruguay. It could happen. It's 2-1. It's currently half time.
5: Yeah.
0: You're halfway there, Audrey.
5: But you know what? It was great that Cabo Verde managed to get on the scoreboard at all. I don't know much about football, but I know that if your country ends with Guay, chances are you're pretty good at football. Is that correct?
0: As a well, I've never thought of it that way. But yes, as a South American rule, that tends to be the case. What do our listeners think? 8855-0893. You need that number because coming up, we have a blockbuster Breakfast Bites.
5: We do. And it's all about watching the World Cup, which we're doing right now in the Money FM studio. And we want to know, is this kosher? Is this actually okay, what we're doing? Write into us. Do you watch the World Cup at work? And do you think it's okay or not okay? Let's dive deeper into this on Breakfast Bites.
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0: We're not sure if you're at work yet, but we are working here in the Money FM studio, kind of. And behind Neil's stunning face right now is a screen playing World Cup matches in the background. We've had some guests on the show who really enjoy the fact that we broadcast it and they can enjoy it live.
1: Yeah.
0: And we've also seen people peeking in from the window to catch the match, right?
1: Yeah. We had the law minister, Edwin Tong, sitting where you're sitting, and he spent half the time over my shoulder watching the game. And you made the point there, over my shoulder.
0: Yeah.
1: I'm the only one who can't see it.
0: I've offered to switch seats with you because you care about it more and you do the breaking news thing, but
1: this is my lucky seat. I've always sat in this seat.
0: Okay.
1: So
0: all right.
1: I'm stuck with it now.
0: But yeah. I can't believe that you called out Min Tong there. But I was gonna leave it at that, but okay.
1: I'll call him out again. Minister Tong, if you're listening, you spent half the interview watching the football.
0: Well,
1: he was still fabulous.
0: Yes.
1: He was still fabulous.
0: And we can't blame him because World Cup fever is in full swing and we have a poll question. We want to ask the workers, the bosses, the managers, watching the World Cup at work, is this okay or not okay? Where do we draw the line between passion and professionalism? Now, Neil, we have the World Cup matches on because we have to give our breaking news segments. It's for work.
1: That's our story, and we're sticking to it.
0: But how do you feel about this before we get into the results?
1: Well, if I can look at the poll options, and very good poll options,
0: yes.
1: I'm very much in the A camp, which is once every 4 years, it's fine. B was, no, work is work. And I can literally hear some friends of mine saying that in Singapore. No, work is work. And C, maybe during lunch. I'm with A. Once every 4 years is fine. And I always think of my old boss, one of my best bosses. I know I've said this story before, but when I worked in a supermarket in East London when I was a teenager, I wanted to get to a West Ham United game. And it was a promotion decider while I was at work. And so my manager said at that time, look, if you put in the quickest, fastest, most efficient shift of your life and you empty these two pallets and put them out on the supermarket floor, you can go to the football as long as you're back by a certain time. So she got greater productivity out of me because I literally covered double the work to get to finish my pallets, empty the pallets, fill the supermarket shelves, got to the game, got back. I saw the game. She got the most efficient employee. That is smart management to me.
0: Okay, so using it to your advantage is what you're saying.
1: Absolutely.
0: David now chiming in to say it's okay to watch a World Cup 4 years once and at the same time you could tell your audience the breaking news. Yes, that's for us, David. But what about for you? We want to know about your workplace and how your boss would deal with that. And it seemed, based on the results, that people are with Neil and you guys are very honest. Almost 70% say it's okay. 67% went with A, once every 4 years is fine. Okay. B, work is work, got only 10%.
1: Of course.
0: Pretty good. And the final 24% or 23% got maybe during lunchtime. Okay. So research from several previous World Cups has consistently shown spikes in workplace distractions. Over in the UK, employers have reported increased lateness, a lot of sick leave, and reduced productivity during major tournaments. So it seems like, Neil, you were the exception with the super productivity. A lot of people actually just call out sick.
1: Yeah, all of those stats you just mentioned were my father.
0: Okay.
1: Every one of them were my father. So, yes, of course it's true.
0: Yeah.
1: And I saw another stat, and this was on Business Wire. Workplace frustration could become a retention risk. Listen to this. 1 in 5 employees say they would consider looking for a new job if work or a manager hurts their World Cup experiences.
0: Wow.
1: So if you don't let me enjoy this World Cup once every 4 years, I'm off. 20% chance of that happening.
0: Okay. A survey in Australia also found that many workers admitted to checking scores and games during office hours, while some even scheduled meetings around match kickoff times.
1: Smart.
0: So do you see people in Singapore, managers in Singapore, actually doing that? Because we're not known for casually skipping work because Argentina is playing Brazil, right? But we are also very passionate sports fans. So maybe the real question isn't whether people watch, it's how much watching is acceptable. Do you think there's a difference between actually just screening full matches all day, or maybe everyone go in the room for like some highlights. I don't know. What do you think?
1: Yes, because very few World Cup fans around the world are going to watch every minute of every match. Mm. It's just not possible. Yeah. At the moment, we're having 3-4 games a day. So it's not possible. You're taking up to 10 hours of your own day. So no, of course not. But if it's a big one, even when I was at school, I can remember, this is how old I am, them wheeling out the big TV on wheels. And they would put it into the assembly hall if it was an England game. And you could watch it. And again, productivity. From the kids' perspective, it's just smart education. Because those kids are not going to concentrate in class. The entire time they're thinking about, has this person scored? Has that person scored? I wonder what the score is. Just watch the match, talk about it, and go back to class.
0: Yeah, but this is what I wanted to ask. This happens when England is playing, right? So, of course, Singapore doesn't play in the World Cup yet. Maybe that day will come. Mm-hmm. But I remember when Joseph Schooling was about to swim in the Rio Games 2016, the entire nation stopped. They were playing it in offices. They were playing it in schools.
1: Yep.
0: But that's because one of ours, Kakinang, one of our people were, you know, they were playing a sport. So do you think that there's a difference between, well, we're not playing, but we just want to watch because...
1: Of course, if it was Singapore, every game, we should be able to watch every game because each of those three group games would be historic. So, of course, that's a no-brainer. In terms of what games you watch, I would just say to a boss employer, be pragmatic.
0: Mm.
1: Like Raoshan brought the World Cup into our studio. I genuinely don't think people are going to stare at the screen for 8 hours of the day, particularly with the time difference. You're only really looking at one game from 9 to 10:45. Just let people have it on in the background while you're working. Wouldn't apply to all professions. I wouldn't say if you were performing open heart surgery, you should have a big Argentina penalty shootout over your shoulder. Can you imagine that? The surgeon said to my wife, sad to say, Neil didn't make it through the open heart surgery. But, you know, on the plus side, Messi scored a hat trick. I mean,
0: you know, for the surgeons listening in, if you can't watch the game, you can hear it, though. We give updates and breaking news on Money FM, so be sure to tune in to us while you're performing all of your surgeries.
1: David says, yes, in the office or sometimes in the car to while you're waiting is okay. Yes, but I have to put on my traffic voice now, David, and say, please don't actually watch it while you're driving. Yep. Maybe hear it, but don't watch it. Yeah, there's no problem with that.
0: Yeah, well, some companies have actually embraced tournament fever. During previous World Cups, employers everywhere in countries like Germany, Brazil, organized office screenings, like you said, flexible schedules and football themed activities. And the logic is if everyone is thinking about the game anyway, you may as well lean into it. And there's actually some evidence that shared sporting events can boost morale, workplace bonding and team spirit. And after all, there's nothing quite like a whole group celebrating a team together. Right?
1: And also, this is the point that's overlooked. We have to be careful not to lock ourselves into our little World Cup silos. Aloysius makes a terrific point. Perhaps I'm the only one who is not interested in the World Cup. Maybe one day when Singapore is in the World Cup.
0: Yeah.
1: Well, actually, you're not, Aloysius. Many, many people could hardly care less.
0: Aloysius, it's me.
1: Exactly. My wife being one of them. So you have to remember that of this so-called productivity, it's probably only affecting a smallish percentage of your workforce anyway.
0: Right.
1: 50 to 60% of your workforce probably are not going to care that much.
0: Okay.
1: So you're not really talking about the majority unless, as you say, it's an absolute blockbuster game or Singapore is involved.
0: Yeah. Well, I think most bosses understand excitement around major sporting events, but there is a line, right? Few are likely to be thrilled if productivity drops for an entire month. So perhaps the answer isn't whether it's okay to watch the World Cup at work. It's whether you're still getting your work done. Are you still hitting all of your KPIs and delivering what you promised? And if that's the case, then I guess I don't see why not.
1: If you're still getting the work done and you're enjoying it, what's the problem? As long as you're not a superstitious fan. I remember being watching, what was her name? Li Jiawei. You remember Li Jiawei, the table tennis player? 2004 Olympics. I'll never forget this. She got all the way to the final four. And I went to the toilet when she won a game, when she won a set, right? So I refused to come out of the toilet until she lost the set. And I was getting people to shout out updates to me. And I only came out of the toilet when she lost. So do it, yes, but don't be superstitious and watch the World Cup in the office toilet for an hour because you're superstitious.
0: Well, Jay now chiming in saying, Joseph Schooling, I got ready before the scheduled time. So did I, Jade. Same here, Aloysius. I only watched the final of the World Cup. How about that?
1: Final word to Stanley. It all depends on the boss. If the boss loves the game, why not? I think checking the scores is fine, but to watch a full match, then apply a day's leave would be what my boss would say. Wise words, what do you think? 8855-0893. That was Breakfast Bites.
2: Traffic.
0: All right, taking a quick look out on the roads. Nothing much to report this early hour. We are still tracking that vehicle breakdown earlier on PIE towards Tuas after Ingenio Avenue. Drive safely.
2: If you see anything on the roads that we might have missed, send us a WhatsApp message at 8855-0893. But only when you're safely parked.

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0: We're all about the money this morning.
1: Money. Yes, let's talk Singapore with Audrey Seek and Neil Humphreys. And today we're talking about my and Neil's favorite topics combined into one. Money and football.
0: Oh, I see what you did there.
1: Yeah.
0: Very good.
1: World Cup fever has taken over around the world, including here in Singapore, even though we are not playing. But just take a look around. Supermarket promotions, limited edition products, packed screenings. The tournament has become much more than just football. It's also a massive business event.
0: Indeed. I was walking through FairPrice the other day at Vivo. And this is where I thought about talking about this topic, because it was floor to ceiling.
1: Oh, yeah.
0: World Cup related potato chips, soft drinks, biscuits, beers. And I genuinely wonder, does it have a tangible difference? Does it make a real financial difference on the Singaporean economy? In other words, does the World Cup really make money for Singapore? To help us get stuck into that, we've got James Wharton, good friend of mine and a sports business leader at Deloitte Asia Pacific. James, thank you for joining us today.
2: Hey, good morning. Thanks for having me here.
1: Good morning.
0: All right, let's kick things off. The World Cup is here. It's in Singapore. We're into the second week of the tournament. It's everywhere. Bars, restaurants, supermarkets, as I mentioned, even coffee shops. You go into coffee shops and hawker centres, they'll often have beer promotions or soft drink promotions, and they're all World Cup related. How does this tournament compare in terms of Olympics, Commonwealth Games, Formula One, or any other sporting event? Does it stand in a league of its own?
2: I think you're scraping the barrel a little bit there to get to Commonwealth Games, to be honest.
0: Yes. It's a Monday morning.
2: Look, in terms of brand, as a one-off event, there's really only the Olympics and the World Cup. And in fact, you would arguably say the European Championships in football is probably the next thing after that. Of course, you have the Super Bowl in the US, but in this part of the world, not such a big thing. The thing with Formula One and the Premier League, they are massive properties in themselves, but there's no one focal point necessarily during the season. It's a 9-month long season. Races come and go in Formula One, matches come and go in the Premier League. So it doesn't give that one kind of moment that a World Cup final gives, like a Super Bowl gives, like Olympic 100 meters final gives. But even the Olympics, because it is so disparate in terms of the sports, how well known are the athletes? Do they have the fan base the way that Lionel Messi or Cristiano Ronaldo does? I mean, you only have to see in Bangladesh over the weekend when Brazil won. There was nearly riots on the street in Bangladesh of people wearing Brazil shirts, running around celebrating Neymar and such. And that's what the World Cup does to people.
0: See, Audrey is looking genuinely mystified there.
1: Yeah.
0: She's like, what?
2: Bangladeshi
0: fans getting excited? Explain to Audrey.
1: Please do.
0: What is it about the World Cup tournament that just stands head and shoulders above the rest, particularly in Southeast Asia?
2: I think for many football fans, we grew up on the World Cup. It was the one time of the year definitely you could watch the football. And I think we all remember, for me, my first World Cup I watched most of was actually 1986.
0: Yep, same.
2: In Mexico. And you can remember every minute of those kind of games. But I think it's also increasingly now, it's about, for countries like Bangladesh and you could argue Singapore as well, when you know you're not going to get to a World Cup, you tend to kind of adopt players and adopt nations. And of course, people like Neymar, CR7, Messi, these guys, they have massive followings, people who buy their jerseys and want to see them play over time. And they almost become surrogate supporters. And I went to the last World Cup in Qatar, and there were so many people that flew in from India, from Bangladesh, from the subcontinent, where they are not going to qualify for that World Cup or anytime soon. And they were following Lionel Messi. And everywhere you went, you saw groups of hundreds of Indian supporters wearing Argentina Lionel Messi shirts. And
1: wow,
2: that's just what that support, what that spirit does to people.
1: Yeah. All right. So going back to the money here, when a company launches, let's say, a World Cup themed campaign, what are they actually trying to achieve? Because I do see, you know, a lot of companies just maybe slap like some football logos on, or maybe just a player. But what genuinely works from one that simply slaps a football onto the packaging and actually launching a full-blown campaign? Can you walk me through that?
2: So the first thing we've got to understand is there's different types of sponsorships and collaborations, and effectively what's guerrilla marketing. So FIFA for this World Cup has something like 27 or so partners, top-tier sponsors. So that's your Frito-Lays to your chips example earlier, Coca-Cola, McDonald's, Adidas. Interestingly, a lot of people think Nike is a sponsor. Nike isn't the sponsor. Adidas is the sponsor. So there's a lot of different sponsorship kind of collaborations happening. At the next level, you have companies that are basically just riding off the World Cup. And, you know, you see here in Singapore, there are a lot of restaurants, chains, shops that are just putting up signs that says, you know, mention the World Cup, special World Cup discount, wear a shirt, get 10% discount.
1: Yeah, yeah.
2: Those are the same things you do at Chinese New Year or you do at Raya or you do for National Day or anything else. And it's really just trying to capture that moment where the Kiasu Singaporean thinks that I can get a 10% discount if I show up wearing a shirt is better than not getting any discount at all. That is guerrilla marketing. It's technically not allowed, but if you're cute about how you do it, if you say wear a football jersey, nobody can do anything. If you do what at least one Singaporean chain is doing and stick a picture of the World Cup and say World Cup in big letters on it, you can probably get sued if someone finds out about it, right? Oh. But those are the different levels.
0: To jump in there, James, I've always wondered that. You and I both know many companies in Singapore where they're not official World Cup sponsors. So to use a generic example, there might be an official beer company, but another beer company will say, we can't say this, but we can promote a certain athlete or we can support a certain brand. What are the sort of legal minefield areas when it comes to World Cup IP in Singapore?
2: So, I mean, the IP is the same everywhere, to be perfectly honest. You're not allowed to use the term World Cup.
0: Really?
2: Unless you have the rights to use the term World Cup. So if you're a smart international company, let's pick on someone like a KFC. They're a little bit cute. They have a Champions Feast. Champions of what? I don't know. Stick a football on the logo and off you go, right? But that's why I say actually using an image of the World Cup for your marketing or purposes
1: is not allowed.
2: Now, if you are saying that you are having a World Cup watch party in your premises, then that is allowed. But yeah, what you can't be doing is using their property and their IP to publish. Now, in terms of the rules, the Olympics is a lot more firm on this stuff. The Olympics, really, you cannot use the rings. And we saw after Joseph Schooling's gold medal last time, there were a lot of Singapore companies tried to jump on the bandwagon, and SNOC and IOC were having to tell people you can't even say the word Olympic. You can't show the rings. You can't do anything like that unless you are a sponsor. But generally speaking, yeah, to use the word World Cup, you have to have a deal signed somewhere.
0: And is it like, how is it enforced? Do people literally go around and say, take it down?
2: It's just too widespread to actually enforce, to be honest. Yeah. If it gets seen, you may have a problem. And in different parts of the world, you know, if you're doing a TV commercial with it, if you're putting something up on YouTube, it's one of those things where actually the more successful your campaign is, the more likely you may have a problem. But if you're sticking up a poster in Vivo City outside your restaurant, you know, who's going to spot it? Who's going to see it in this part of the world?
0: Yeah, we're chatting with James Wharton, the sports business leader at Deloitte Asia Pacific. And we're asking the question today on Talk of the Town, does the World Cup actually make money for Singapore? We're going to get stuck into those numbers after the break. In the meantime, send all your questions to James on WhatsApp 8855-0893 right here on Talk of the Town.
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4: These are your news headlines. I'm Shilpa Shades. Talks have begun in Switzerland as the United States and Iran begin negotiations on a permanent peace deal. U.S. Vice President J.D. Vance described the meeting in Switzerland as historic, saying Washington was prepared to reset relations with Tehran if Iran abandoned its nuclear ambitions. But U.S. President Donald Trump struck a tougher tone, warning he would resume attacks if Iran did not rein in Hezbollah in Lebanon. The negotiations are expected to continue over the next 60 days. Meanwhile, Israeli Defense Minister Israel Katz says troops will continue operating without restriction against threats in Lebanon, despite a ceasefire with Iran Hezbollah. He adds Israeli forces will remain in a security zone about 10 kilometers into southern Lebanon to protect northern Israel. The truce began on Friday, but Israeli strikes a day later reportedly killed at least 20 people. Israel says they were in response to Hezbollah attacks on its troops. The renewed violence could complicate U.S.-Iran talks, with Tehran insisting any negotiations must include a ceasefire in Lebanon. Uzbekistan's Foreign Minister Bakhtiyor Saidov is on a two-day visit to Singapore. The Ministry of Foreign Affairs says the agenda for his first official visit here includes a call on Prime Minister Lawrence Wong, a meeting with ministers Vivian Balakrishnan and Grace Fu, and a business dialogue organized by the Singapore Business Federation. Singapore last hosted top Uzbek leadership in 2023, when President Shavkat Mirziyoyev made a state visit here on the 25th anniversary of diplomatic ties. During this World Cup season, at least 8 F&B outlets here have received approval to extend their liquor trading hours. Depending on the liquor license category, liquor trading hours at licensed premises typically starts from 6 a.m. and ends at midnight. Selling alcohol outside licensed hours without approval is an offense, carrying a fine of up to $10,000. The 2026 tournament is jointly hosted by the U.S., Canada, and Mexico, which, due to the time difference, sees many matches kicking off in the early hours here. And finally, Malaysia's Bumiputra Education Agency has denied that plans to appoint military veterans as full-time wardens at junior science colleges were inspired by the Netflix K-drama Teach You a Lesson. It says the proposal dates back to 2023, following bullying complaints from parents and students. A pilot project followed at two colleges last year. The Korean series revolves around a special government agency led by former military personnel tasked with restoring order in troubled schools. The series debuted on Netflix this month.
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3: 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Traffic.
0: Good morning. Heavy traffic on the PIE towards Tuas, between Tuas Road and Upper Jurong Road. And there's been a vehicle breakdown on the BKE towards Woodlands before Dairy Farm Road. That's your traffic. Stay with us. 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
0: Ladies and gentlemen, there's been another goal in the World Cup. You won't believe this. I'm wrong. Raul Shun is wrong. Audrey is wrong. We thought Uruguay would run away with this match. Cabo Verde has equalised. The minnows of the World Cup, it's now 2-2. Uruguay 2, Cabo Verde 2. And it was Helio Varela who scored the equaliser to make it 2-2 in the 61st minute. And as I sit here with you right now, Uruguay may have taken the lead. I say may because it's supposedly called off for offside, but it's currently going to VAR. But as the score stands, it's 2-2. Uruguay 2. Hang on.
1: No, they're just pointing at something.
0: Audrey, give us the update. What's happening? The referee is pointing at something.
1: The referee is pointing and everyone is talking, so I really don't know what's going on, but it seems like it's offside.
0: It's offside. So the latest score is Uruguay 2, Cabo Verde 2. What a match.
1: What a match. But we're back to unpack the business of the beautiful game with James Walton, sports business leader at Deloitte Asia Pacific. Send in your comments to 8855-0893. Ask James anything or chime in with your thoughts and you stand a chance to win our giveaway for today, a $100 dining voucher to Willow and Oak. It's a warm, stylish dining experience with an intimate ambiance, and they have signature dishes like the 12-hour smoked beef brisket and banger pork belly burnt ends.
0: Wow, sold beautifully. $100 voucher to the best comment. And I want some audio notes as well. 8855-0893. Send them to James. Namely, have you bought any World Cup merchandise at this tournament? Is your business affected by the World Cup, positively or negatively? 8855-0893. Let's start there, James. We think of bars, maybe restaurants to a certain degree, coffee shops. In your experience, from a Singapore perspective, which businesses tend to benefit the most during the World Cup?
2: A lot of it depends on where the World Cup is being hosted, what the time zones look like. So, for example, when the World Cup is in Europe, you tend to get a lot of kind of midnight-type kickoffs into the early hours. When it was in Qatar, the timing was pretty perfect, as good as it's going to get from a Singapore point of view. In that situation, a lot of bars, a lot of restaurants can do very well. In the current situation, it depends whether or not you're willing to open up late, whether or not you're willing to apply for a liquor license. So the Singapore government said actually they didn't get that many applications for liquor licenses from bars.
0: Interesting.
2: The last announcement they made was on something like June 12th, and I think they had only something like 8. And it's a 3-week process to get your license approved. So you'd need to do it now if you wanted to have it for the final. But we are seeing, obviously, the community centers. And if you're willing to open up your hawker stall in your community center late, obviously McDonald's is doing very well. They've opened for late night screenings. Places like Chimes is doing very well. Again, the places that are willing to open up and do those screenings will do very well. The places that will not do so well, to be perfectly honest, is the bars that do not open that late. And what you'll find is, particularly on a Thursday, Friday, Saturday night, you may find that people choose to go out later. They choose to take a nap before they go out and watch the football. So they will see a reduced turnout. If you're showing the football, then usually Sunday, Monday, Tuesday, Wednesday are pretty dead nights in most of the bars in Singapore. But if you're showing it, you've got a chance that you may actually have people come in. Yeah.
1: All right. Well, it does seem like the time difference actually makes a huge difference to businesses. Over the years, have you come across any surprising or unexpected consumer trends that tend to emerge during World Cups? Are there particular spending habits that consistently show up at every tournament?
2: Yeah, I mean, there's a reason why Frito-Lays and Coca-Cola sponsor and Budweiser sponsors, right? You do see drastically higher purchasing of snacks, basically, right? The kind of snacks you sit and watch when you buy a game, whether that's potato chips or soft drinks. That is the clear reason why they're out there. You also tend to see purchases of just merchandise for the sake of merchandise.
1: Mm. Yes.
2: Everybody's buying stuff just because it's got a World Cup logo on it. And that's become something where you really can slap a logo on anything and they'll buy it at various points in time. But I think one of the best ones this year in terms of collaborations that's really paying off is Lego.
0: Yes.
2: Is an interesting one. And they've come out with their World Cup range, which has a trophy. It has a ball, which opens up to other things. And it has four of the players, Mbappe, Vinny Jr., CR7, and Messi, as their range. And that range is flying off the shelves.
0: Huge exhibition at, I think, Compass One in Sengkang, in the atrium of the World Cup Lego. And the kids were all over it, James.
2: And you got to bear in mind, like, the Lego shops locally, those are local shops that are stocking Lego merchandise. So for them, this is a godsend, right? This is a huge... It has a ball which opens up to other things. And it has four of the players, Mbappe, Vinny Jr.

0: I want to go to extra time, then I think they extend your massage.
1: No way.
0: In a legitimate way.
2: I was wondering where you were going with that on a family show. But no, I agree with you completely. Fascinating what you said about the merchandise. I got a photograph from my mother. She said, I went to McDonald's, Neil, just for you so I could get you this limited edition cup. I think it's a Neymar cup or something. But then she added, I had to get a Big Mac to do it. So that's why she really did it, James. She didn't do it for her son at all. But on that point about, you know, family-friendly events like the Lego thing and the McDonald's merchandising, it is also during the school holidays. Yeah. And what is interesting about Singapore, we've got this unique situation where many Singaporeans actually leave during the month of June. You can go around shopping malls in June. They're quite empty. In fact, there was a great story in ST last week with Singaporean fans spending up to $20,000 to leave, to go to the World Cup, to watch the World Cup. So you've got hardcore football fans at the World Cup. You've got Singaporean families out of the country. Does that have any impact at all on World Cup marketing, promotions?
0: I mean, most Singaporeans only, when they travel, tend to travel for 1 week, 2 weeks, and the tournament is longer than that. And you think schools are going to be back in next week.
2: Yep.
1: Yes.
0: And we're not even out of the group stages at that point in time. We're not even into the knockouts, right? So there will definitely be more more opportunities that come after that. So I don't think it's that big of a deal. The number of Singaporeans that have traveled is nothing like it was for Qatar. For example, it's a small number because it is logistically difficult, very expensive. Very. So you really have to be, this is my once in a lifetime kind of moment to have gone. Yeah.
1: So we've also seen a number of World Cup themed collaborations and campaigns this year. Without naming any favorites necessarily, I know how you feel about the Natureland one, but are there examples that have caught your attention? What do the smartest campaigns get right that others often miss?
0: I think we've seen a few interesting local activations here. One that stands out is Rexona, who've done their MRT carriages, which I think is a really beautiful thing. They even gave Singapore a World Cup carriage, which is
2: that was the one with
0: maybe slightly delayed. Yeah, but we'll see how that one goes. But the Rexona thing is fascinating to me because their whole thing is that the Rexona is the officials, it's not the players. And their whole thing is that every time they hold up the board to tell you the injury time or the subs, that you don't see any sweat stains on the officials. And I wonder quite how they're managing that in some of the 30-degree heat. But I think that activation in Singapore has been great. We've seen the Changi activation with Football Association. We talked about Lego earlier. And, of course, Nike and Adidas are the kings at this kind of thing. Adidas legitimately as a World Cup sponsor and Nike as a sponsor of teams and players, which comes back to what we talked about earlier. You won't see Nike use the words World Cup because they can't. Adidas is the sponsor. But they can talk about the France national team. They can talk about Mbappe and the players and the teams that they sponsor. But I really think in terms of creativity, that Changi Airport and the Rexona ones really stand out. We've also got some great pop-ups as well. When you go to Nex or you go to Vivo City, there's some fantastic pop-ups happening. The other company that's doing really well out of this is Western. Because, you know, they love the start of the Premier League season. I don't think they love the 11 months that comes after that. But when a World Cup or a European Championship comes around, they can't stock the shirts enough. And it's fantastic this time because they really have the Curaçao shirts and the Haiti shirts. And every team you can name, they have the shirts. And they've been helped even more by every team releasing their pre-match jerseys and the Nike collaborations with South Korea and G-Dragon and all this kind of stuff. I'm sure if I'm the Western owner right now, I'm loving this.
2: And that's a local Singaporean business as well. So that's a real feel-good story there. James says, I think most fans are more excited to watch their teams in the English Premier League than the World Cup. But because it's in the off-season and there's no other football being played, they just watch it for the entertainment. What do you guys think? Is your company or business doing well during the World Cup or are you struggling? We'd love to hear your comments. 8855-0893. We'll get them all to James Walton from Deloitte right after this.
1: Traffic. Good morning. Almost 7:45 a.m. on a Monday and heavy traffic is now on KJE towards PIE between PIE Tuas and Brooklyn Road. Heavy traffic now also on PIE towards Tuas between Tuas Road and Upper Jurong Road. Drive safely.
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1: Good morning and welcome back to Talk of the Town. The question we are asking this morning is, the World Cup, does it actually make money for Singapore, Singaporean companies, and who benefits the most? We're with James Wharton, the sports business leader at Deloitte Asia Pacific. James, I just wanted to follow up with something you said about Nike and Adidas. I find that fascinating because I went to a World Cup activation recently. I won't say who, but it was a very impressive event. But I noticed, for obvious reasons, the only nations represented were those with Adidas jerseys, which is completely understandable. Adidas have paid a lot of money. They are the official sponsor for the World Cup. Good luck to them. But how does that work for those who want a jersey that's not sponsored by Adidas? Do the other nations feel aggrieved or left out? How does that work? I'm just curious.
2: No, I don't think so. I think the reality is most nations sell their jerseys to retailers. And by the way, it's Nike selling the jerseys to the retailers, right? The nation gets paid the money.
1: Yes.
2: As long as they're happy that Nike is making the best possible deal with them, I don't suppose they're particularly worried. It's, you know, you see similar things with the Premier League and with other leagues where there are sponsors in that regard. But yeah, it's interesting because you've got Nike, you've got Adidas, but you've also got all kinds of other kit manufacturers like Puma and Joma and all sorts that are there. But of course, Adidas headlines with teams like Argentina and Germany. From a Nike point of view, Brazil, England, France are their kind of mainstays, and you do get that disparity between the two. But yeah, Adidas are the official World Cup sponsors. That's why their bowl is the bowl on the pitch, and their logo is around the stadium. Nike are the sponsors of national teams and the sponsors of players, and they have to be very careful because that is one situation where if they step over the line, you can guarantee Adidas will make a complaint against them.
3: Very interesting. I'm learning so much today. And you did bring up some of the very interesting installations we've seen at Changi Airport and some really creative ways to get to the audience. Do you think brands have were forced to be creative? You know, we need to rethink how we connect with audiences around these major sporting events because viewing habits have changed so much over the years now. It's increasingly digital and fragmented. So do you think the World Cup will remain the marketing powerhouse it has traditionally been?
2: I think this World Cup has shown that it is the biggest marketing powerhouse it's ever been. I mean, what was interesting with this World Cup was it's been a long time since US 1994, right? But in 1994, the level of adverts on American television, the level of engagement from American brands was actually very weak. And even in recent World Cups where the US was participating, it was not particularly strong. The number of commercials on US TV, the number of activations in the US has been incredible. It's almost like Super Bowl every time the US plays at the moment. And that has really helped lift the sport as well. So if I'm FIFA, I'm saying commercially, this is far and away the most successful World Cup they've ever had. And that's before you get into ticket revenues and other issues that are running along with that. So I think the question will come after this will be, how will they top this when they go to Saudi Arabia? There's obviously big money in Saudi Arabia, but international brands, how willing will they be to come in on that? You know, very different model. In America, it's all about the consumer models and that. In Saudi, it will probably be quite a few state-owned enterprises. Aramco is already a sponsor of FIFA, for example, coming in on that. So we'll have to see how that plays out the next tournament. But I think this has been a massive success commercially.
1: What about from a sporting perspective? I always think when there's a major tournament, I remember when I was a kid, Wimbledon was on, and then for 2 weeks, everyone was playing tennis in the UK. I wanted to be Stefan Edberg. Didn't work out that way for all kinds of obvious reasons. Namely, I can't play tennis and I don't look like him. But whenever there's a major event, you see a spike. You always see a spike. Do you see one in Singapore with the World Cup? I know you're involved with the Football Association of Singapore. You've been involved with women's football, Netball Singapore. So you're across all kinds of sports in Singapore. Do we see an increase in sports participation? Do we see more football pitch bookings? Do we get more kids sign up for football academies during this period? Or is it pretty much the same all year?
2: I'm just trying to get the image of you and Stefan Edberg.
1: I really wouldn't.
2: Out of my head.
1: I had the shirt, though. He had the coolest Adidas shirt.
2: As long as you didn't
1: shirt.
2: Have those shorts. Those were
1: no, cool. No, no, no, no, no, no.
2: I mean, let's face it, in Singapore, the football pitches are all booked all the time anyway.
1: Yeah.
2: It's already hard enough to get a futsal court or a football pitch. And it would tend to be futsal courts, right? Because trying to get people together to play 22 people on a football pitch isn't so easy. Look, it's school holidays. So there is a football training, there's an academy, there's a camp happening everywhere. I was up by the Stanford American School the other day, and they were having a football camp on their pitches there. There is all kinds of stuff happening. So I don't think it suddenly makes it that people can go outside necessarily and rent a pitch. I think for adults, does it make it more likely that on a Saturday or Sunday you get your mates together and go have a kickabout at the futsal at the park? Yes. If you go down Bishan Park, you'll see a lot more people just kicking a ball around at the moment. Genuinely a lot more people than it usually is.
3: Hmm.
2: And I hope, the real hope, and this must be the hope Football Association have as well, is that you just see more kids signing up to be part of ActiveSG, more kids signing up to be part of the academies, that they get their interest peaked. But again, the timing of the games is not necessarily the best thing for that, because all these things we've talked about in terms of people watching at 3 a.m. in the morning and going to bars and things like that, that is not playing into the demographic of kids about to start watching football. So hopefully the parents are able to show their kids the highlights and things like the Lego activation and the Changi Airport thing. Maybe those have an impact, but again, that timing is not great for piquing the interest of the kids.
3: Yeah. Well, going back to ads and money, we want to bring up a subject that has really hit a nail on the head with our listeners. We brought up the hydration breaks in the past and how that has been such a big topic of conversation. Do you think that's going one step too far? Now, you know, you're forcing 3 minutes of ad time. What do you think of that?
2: You're talking to an old school football purist here. I don't know.
1: You're not the only one. You're not the only one.
2: You know, there's. It was interesting because I was talking to the Straits Times about this the other day, and there's been a lot of discussion on this, and we've recently seen at some of the games that fans were booing the hydration breaks.
1: Yes.
2: And of course, England did it because that's what England do. But then Ghana fans were doing it, and you start to kind of go, "Wow, you know, it's not just the English being English, right?" And so, look, My general thing on hydration breaks is that there's two aspects to it. There's the aspect of wellness of the players, and we have to do that. We have to respect that. We have to follow that. And then there's the aspect of FIFA trying to make money.
3: Yes.
2: And there's a little Venn diagram happening here, and the hydration breaks are right in the middle of it. I understand why you need hydration breaks when the weather hits 27 degrees, 30 degrees, which it has been. There have also been games where it's been 17 degrees, mm-hmm. and you're having a hydration break, right? The hottest stadiums, they have this thing they call the wet bulb measure, which tells you how hot it is on the pitch. The two hottest stadiums actually are both air conditioned. So although the wet bulb temperature is 30 degrees, the actual temperature on the pitch is only around 17, 18. Still having hydration breaks, right? But the issue with this is FIFA can't predict the weather. This would be their argument to you. We can't predict the weather. We need to take care of welfare. And if we're going to have this 3 minute stoppage, we may as well sell the ad time. And we can't be turning around to sponsors and telling them, hey, we just checked the weather. In 5 minutes, we're going to have a hydration break, right?
1: Yeah.
2: So they have put in this hydration break legitimately, you know, in the need of the players. However, the reality is it's actually only needed in about half the games. And in the other half, all it is, well, we had to put the hydration break in. We may as well sell the ad time. Here you go. But I think the main thing, I think it would be okay if it were not for the number of times that they've missed the restart of the game and things like that. And for pure football fans, you're actually interested to see what's going on in the huddles and in those discussions, because there's been several instances where the game has suddenly swung out the back of those hydration breaks. And it's pretty clear that a major tactical reshuffle has been done. So it's actually changed the game. You've basically broken the game into four quarters.
1: Yeah.
2: And now you're seeing teams coming out in different formations at the end of a hydration break.
1: It's completely wrong. It's the equivalent of a boxer taking that breather on his stool when he's getting a pummeling. Yeah. That's what's happening to any team that's under the cosh. Yeah. It's wrong. It's completely wrong. I mean, call a spade, James. This is another example of the Americanization of the sport, because shock horror, the World Cup is always played in the Western summer or in the high temperatures of South America. It's very, very rarely played in cold temperatures at this time of the year, is it?
2: Well, I mean, in Qatar, to be fair, it was played
1: in December.
2: In December, yeah. But a massive disruption that the leagues were not happy about. A lot of the leagues, a lot of the clubs complained about that, and it was still hot. And I think Saudi is going to be a similar problem, right? In Saudi, they're probably going to have to look at how they adjust the calendar to that as well. But the reality is, you also have to look at the potential venues that are available around the world. Yes, you can do a South America World Cup, and we're going to see a little bit of that with the kind of European South American World Cup that we've got coming up in 8 years' time. But the challenge is, if you go to, say, Africa at this time of year, it's rainy season.
1: Yep.
2: And the bigger issue down there, the reason why they traditionally didn't want to move the AFCON tournament from its kind of mid-season January period to the summer to line up with European Championships was the games would be a washout. And so there are different scenarios you have to deal with, as well as just fundamentally, where is the fan base and where is the infrastructure? Majority, honestly, other than Australia and South America, the majority is in the Northern Hemisphere.
1: Okay, very quick final question. Who's been the winner for you in Singapore in terms of commercial, marketing, advertising? For me, it's Changi Airport and the Football Association of Singapore. I thought that ad was absolutely spectacular. What's your take?
2: Yeah, I think in terms of the marketing output, definitely Changi. It is a visual spectacle and everything. Now, as it is, the majority of people going to Changi are going to travel or to transit, but they do, of course, bring people up. Changi always amazes me, the number of people that are sat in the Starbucks at 1 o'clock at night, you know, doing their homework or whatever it is that they're doing. I would say to them, for me, it's them or it is Lego. I think Lego, I would say the commercial aspects in there. And my third choice has got to be McDonald's. You've got everybody going there, including your mum, trying to buy the cups. Yeah. And then now they're bringing on the watch parties as well. And McDonald's is the ultimate kind of food that you can do 24-hour delivery as well. So I think McDonald's may end up being the big winner here.
1: My mother will end up being the big winner, James, because she'll eat four Big Macs to get me four big cups. James Water, the sports business leader of Deloitte Asia Pacific, thank you very much for joining us on Talk of the Town.

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